0: you, Manila, for being here with us. And last on our panel, we have Liz Page. Liz retired as the first African-American Syracuse City School District social worker after 35 years of service. As an undergraduate at Syracuse University, she joined Congress of Racial Equity, or CORE. She picketed Niagara Mohawk for 3 years to hire folks of color, as well as the Syracuse Police Department, Fire Department, Board of Education, City Hall, Merchants and Key Banks, all to raise community awareness of racial inequities in hiring and housing. She marched so folks would not be displaced from their homes and to secure better inspections for health and home issues in the 15th Ward. She also helped to organize the National Association of Black Social Workers Syracuse chapter and worked to raise awareness of discriminatory issues in health and social work. Liz has been a New York State and Florida property manager and currently serves the Dunbar Association as vice president and past treasurer. Dunbar has served Syracuse youth, seniors, food bank, diaper bank for more than 108 years. Liz has a BA from Syracuse University and a master's from Columbia University School of Social Work and has attended numerous business, community, and real estate seminars. And we are very thankful to have you here today, Ms. Page. So with that, I just want to welcome all of you again for being here. I'm going to turn it over to our panelists and our moderator to continue the discussion that, in a way, we started this whole season. We've been talking about a lot of similar things that intersect. And in January, we started to ask the question, this development that's happening, the future that we're planning, is the planning happening for Syracuse and with Syracuse? And so today, we look to our guests to talk a little bit about their experience and perspective on that. Thank you all.
1: My name is Sherry Potlori. I am a fellow at the Lender Center for Social Justice. I will be giving a brief presentation before our roundtable discussion on an introduction in context to community insights revolving around building a future for Syracuse with Syracuse. This will be the agenda for the presentation in which we address Syracuse's historical and current context, then develop an understanding of the changes taking place in Syracuse and its future economic development, which will lead into a discussion of community participation and concerns for the future of Syracuse. Syracuse and the Central New York region have a complex history, informing the conversation of future economic development. The construction of Interstate 81 encouraged higher socioeconomic status white individuals to move out of Syracuse to newly available suburbs in a process referred to as white flight. White flight, redlining, and other policy decisions of the 1950s and 60s caused the racial and economic segregation still visible in Syracuse today. Syracuse, like other Rust Belt cities, faced significant population decline and economic loss due to the loss of manufacturing industries. The closure of Carrier Corporation's manufacturing plants in the early 2000s was especially significant to the Syracuse region. More recently, Syracuse has implemented long-term initiatives focused on community development and incentive programs focused on spurring business and economic development in the region. Historical context shapes the current economic and community state of Syracuse. According to the 2024 American Community Survey data, Syracuse has a median household income of $51,770. 26% of the city's total population is living below the poverty line, and 7.2% of 16-year-olds or older individuals are unemployed. There are also significant disparities between different census tracts. These disparities inform Syracuse's economic development conversation as we go further. Central New York and the city of Syracuse have several community and neighborhood development projects in the works, such as the deconstruction of Interstate 81, the construction of the Micron Semiconductor Manufacturing Facility, and East Adams Neighborhood Transformation. These investments present both significant opportunities for economic development in the region and equity concerns about who will have access to these opportunities. Plans hope to build on the momentum of current investments to produce long-term good for residents. Because of the removal of I-81 and its place, there will be a six-lane boulevard and a community grid reconnecting the East Adams community to the rest of the city. The project presents an enormous opportunity to address historic, inequitable

0: directing traffic, but never implemented. 2022, the semiconductor chip company Micron announced a $100 billion investment in Clay, New York, in the construction of the largest semiconductor manufacturing facility in the U.S. It was projected to bring 50,000 high-paying and community jobs to central New York. At a DEIS hearing at Liverpool High School, many central New York residents voiced their concerns. One expressed, even if there's a lot of money flowing in from the state and federal levels, that doesn't mean the lives in central New York are going to go along with it because they've already been burned before. Gentrification refers to a change in economic and demographic characteristics of a neighborhood associated with increased investment. Residents have already expressed their inability to find affordable and livable housing, and it could become worse from changes in Syracuse if the community's opinions are not taken into consideration properly. Replacing Pioneer Homes and McKinney Manor with 1,400 new mixed-income housing has caused many to question the movement of residents out of their homes and how people will afford the new housing. Transitioning into Voice of the Community, the community's grid's participatory planning resulted in some key areas of focus for future projects, as shown on this slide. Organizations such as Tomorrow's Neighborhoods Today brings in together neighborhood stakeholders to make each neighborhood a better place to live in. The organization is comprised of eight sector groups representing different regions of Syracuse. In order to create a future with Syracuse, there must be community-centered economic inclusion that engages private organizations, developers, and policymakers with each of the different neighborhoods in Syracuse. Blueprint 15 is also a nonprofit located in the East Adams neighborhood, working with residents, community partners, and local leaders of the old historic 15th Ward to reconnect and rebuild. They focus on improving access to opportunity through education, economic inclusion, and wellness. Their neighborhood navigators work directly with residents to understand their needs and wants, elevating their voices. They pursue the vision of a diverse, mixed-income neighborhood that is safe, vibrant, and well-connected with sustainable pathways to build generational wealth. They also served as the community quarterback for I-81 planning and feedback. Thank you for listening, and we hope you enjoy the roundtable as our panelists give further insights.
1: Okay. All right. Well, good morning, y'all. I'm glad y'all are all here. And thank you for being here. And thank you to the Thursday Morning Roundtable, Lender Center, and to Jenny and her team for making this possible. And thank you to our panelists for joining us today and sharing your lived experience. The first question that I have for all of you centers around having a better understanding and context of what the community's strengths, needs, and hopes are. And I think a lot of our conversation will be grounded in that. I know for me, when I do outreach, that's one of the important things that we try to do to have resident partners come and share what their experience is, but not just have a deficit framing towards that. We know there are a lot of needs. We know there are a lot of chronic, persistent things that are happening in our community to us and around us, but we also have to think with asset framing and how we can power up our communities. So my question is, what community needs or considerations do you foresee taking center stage as the development projects and resources continue to flow within the Syracuse and CNY region? And anyone can take that question. It's a bit of a heavy question.
2: I can kick us off. Is that cool? Yeah, so to be honest, all of them. The ones that come to mind for me is a need for workforce development, safe and stable housing, economic opportunities for families, civic engagement, and a cultivation of joy. These things are really make up the entire ecosystem of what a healthy city should look like. And I also want to point out that if you were to invest in just one of those areas,

0: without reinforcing the others, you might make progress, but it doesn't create sustainability for our city. So being able to approach all of those things, and progress might be a slow process, you know what I mean? But it's, I think it's healthier and needed for our city.
1: So I'll jump in. Good morning. This is a loaded, heavy question. So I'm sitting here reading it about five times, like, my honest response is, will we be heard? Right? So that is the first thing that comes in mind is, do we actually have a voice? So I can say there's a lot of things that we need to put at the stage and some things that we need to have it as a forefront, but do we really have a voice? So for me, what I see as a consideration or a need is education around what's being done, how it's going to affect or impact the communities that's around. And I know there's certain organizations that talk on 81, but there's not a lot of information. I live on the south side. I have a medical child. And we are impacted by the lead dust. But no one has knocked on my door and said, hey, you live in this area, let me support you. So I have to now go find the information. So that's what I mean by, are you really interested in what we have to say? And not just the white or the black or the brown, or we're as the people, right? Because before you put color, we are people first, and everybody has some type of need. And for me in this particular matter, it's the safety of the children, specifically mine, because he is medically ill. So that would be something that I would put on the table is, do we actually have a voice?
2: I think I agree with you. And I would also say that Syracuse has always been segregated. My grandfather came as an ex-slave back in the 1860s, and blacks ended up in one place. Native Americans, pretty much in the early days, stayed on the res, once in a while in city, correct me if I'm wrong. And one of the things that concerns me is that we have not translated some of our feelings that bring us together here today with our young people. I sense a feeling a lot of times of hopelessness. So even if you bring us together, we still have to go our separate ways, and there is not necessarily a joining of serious thoughts. Now, I'm not talking about y'all who are here today, but I think at the larger community, for instance, when 81 was first mentioned, I went to a couple of the meetings in the beginning, and I said, this 81 is not going to benefit us. It is not going to benefit African Americans whose houses I would pass by and visit with the families or the kids and such like that. So I still have this feeling that we talk at each other still, but we don't necessarily talk with each other. And the thing that worries me is that we don't talk with our young people enough. And I'm as guilty as anybody else, but I tried when I was younger to do more talking and not talking at, but being supportive of.
3: Nyuwa haskanu swagwegi. Oditnisi onuwa wage se de gae waknuske smonum gyasta jotko wendio aste. I welcome all of you here to Onondaga and thank you for being here. And I would say, look at this panel. If you want to say what's the things that we need to come together. Look, I mean, powerhouse, you know, like this, we have good thoughts and good minds here. I think I love the fact of elevating the youth. That's what we need when we're talking about the future, to moving together. So that's my thoughts.
4: Thank you all. Those are really thoughtful responses. You all play so many different roles within your respective communities. You are bridge builders, you are connectors, you're love warriors, you're always trying to make opportunities where there are obstacles. So within your respective roles, you're hearing a lot of different things within your communities relating to the various investments. You know, Micron 81, we've been mentioning a lot of these, and development projects coming to Syracuse. Are there any key themes, ideas, or repeated things that you're hearing within your respective communities around this stuff that is happening here?
2: I'll say one thing that I saw on TV for a hot minute yesterday was when the county executive, who I do respect, met with a bunch of kids about the aquarium. I only saw one youngster of color in that shot. Now, I understand that cameras can only pick up so many folks, but my question is, were there city school youngsters from pre-K, okay, I'll forget that one, from elementary to the high schools that were asked to be involved? That's how I react to how far have we come in Syracuse. Now, I know there were political issues around the aquarium, but now that it's here, how do we expose our kids who don't always get that opportunity to see new ventures in town? How often do they get to participate?
4: So just to reflect what you're saying, access, making sure our communities have access to these different opportunities. Would that be fair?
2: Both ways too.
4: Yeah.
2: We have to ask and push, but folks on the other end have to be willing to say, oh, that's not a bad idea, but.
1: So my perspective on the question is, we are often told and not asked. So it's very hard to make a comment or be involved when you're coming to the meetings, you're being told what's gonna happen and it's not a collective input. So when the meetings are happening, it's like, well, what did I come here for, right? Like the decision is already made. So the interactions have to be different. The trusts have to be different. It has to be true. It has to go both ways. The community have to be willing to understand that we are broken. We have been broken for quite some time. And we have been broken from communities to the city hall, right, to the police station. There's a lot of broken pieces. So there's a lot of rebuilding that needs to be done. But it's not going to happen if the decisions are being made for us. We have to be brought to the table to be heard and be considered. And then that's when the healing can take place. And then that's where we're not being told what's being happening, right? And we can make this as a togetherness, a unity. Everything won't be perfect. There will be some situations where it may have to go the other way for the benefit of the future, right? And that comes with growth and maturity of individuals, but we have to change the narrative to being told, to being asked, and being involved and input. And sometimes it just takes this small group, right? And then us inviting somebody else, well, I was heard in this meeting. Can you come to the next meeting with me? And then we grow that way. So that's just my perspective.
5: What also is coming up for me is an understanding of respectful protocol. There's ways in which you speak to humans in a respectful way, and there have been some instances when that has not been happening. And also to elevating and understanding that every single one of us has a gift. And what is that? But that takes time too, and relationship building. But I think that that's also something that needs to be elevated here that isn't, that I haven't been seeing.
0: So we're talking about themes that come up in my work, right? So I work in housing and development, and development's happening. Like, there's no hiding it. The cranes are in the sky. I almost feel like we're being branded as this growing city. And I see that development happening. You know, a lot of single family houses are going up on the south side, Habitat for Humanities, the Land Bank. They have supportive and affordable housing. You know, I could, the list goes on, right? But from the city's perspective, they're trying to do this thing where they're not trying to concentrate poverty. I think that's like a tactic that they're using to kind of lower those poverty rates. You can see that in the East Adams redevelopment with this mixed income model that they're exploring. And I think this mixed income model has promise, right? But my concern is that if we don't create stability for residents that already live there, if we don't move with the same type of urgency as we're trying to do to attract new people to the area, like, I don't think this really works.
2: You know, part of what you say just struck me, and that is there really is no respect, or doesn't feel like there's respect for folks who have been living in the poorly developed housing neighborhoods. You know, we used to feel like family. We'd look out for each other and so forth. And that piece is, it seems like the direction now is let's get good housing in, or good housing in, so people can live. But you get the housing in, but we leave out the factor, how do we still support each other as we did as neighbors? You know, I had to shovel snow for the elder people. My brother did the next block in our neighborhood. My parents might do grocery for somebody who's can't get out. So that kind of fostering where people feel safe enough to talk to their neighbors and be more neighborly and helpful to each other, because that's how we all, I think, grow together, whether you're black or white or green or orange or purple, by talking and seeing each other and having a sense of support that, oh, can I help you up your stairs? Oh, do you mind if I shovel your sidewalk? You look like it's too cold. You know, that kind of thing that we talk about, not only about and to our kids, but about ourselves. How do we feel like we really can extend ourselves just a teeny bit to help the city grow and help each other grow in that process that you all have already been speaking about?
1: So one of the questions that I did not answer that you spoke on was, are there any key items or themes from the conversations you are in? I am not in the 81 conversation. I am not in the lead crisis conversation, right? I am not in the housing conversation. Why? Because I don't know where to find the information. I'm not informed when the meetings are taking place. It's hard for me to be aware of these situations and be a part of them because they are happening and then I find out after, right? So for me, in order for me to be a part of something and help that situation, I need to know the information. So if anyone in the community knows where I can participate with the 81, I would love to be a part of that conversation. I did jointly be a part of the lead conversation. So these are things that was brought to me and I'm like, yeah, let me show up, right? Because we have to be in the room to give our input, especially if we are being impacted directly. So if there's any additional information, please let me know. But I wanted to address that because that was a key question on the paper.
5: I agree with that. And that goes back to that respectful protocol. In engaging with the Onondaga Nation, we're here. We're just 10 miles short down the road. We have a traditional longhouse. We have a traditional way of being and a way of living. And there, I don't think there's anyone that's come to the longhouse to speak to our Council of Chiefs. And I agree with that.
4: Thank you. I want to kind of go back to a couple of different points that a lot of you made before I move on to the next question. And Ms. Liz, when you were talking about that history of when 81 was first being built and coming into the space, it resonates with me because I remember my father, and he passed in 09, sharing when he was a youth that the 15th Ward was a space where the Jewish and Black community actually were thriving and working together. And we often don't hear or tell that story about how marginalized communities have come together to help and support each other and to build that resilience that you need, that culture of care. And to go back to some of your other thoughts about navigation, Maitea, we have all of these systems, and we expect the people who are most impacted to try to figure out what to do, and they don't have that knowledge, and we're not creating enough spaces to provide that. And to go back to Manila and to Simone's thoughts about, you know, being a part of these conversations, making it expansive and being able to have that shared power. And I think power has a lot to do with who gets to come to the table, who does not, and who gets to make the decisions. We're a very resilient community, but our resilience should just be the cornerstone of that change making. We shouldn't always have to be expected to be resilient, because it takes a lot out of us all the time. And we want to build these communities of care. So my next question comes around what can be done to ensure that we truly build a future for Syracuse, with Syracuse and with the Onondaga Nation and our Indigenous brothers and sisters. And this is where we look at what are our hopes in action, because hope is an action.
1: I believe in wisdom. I surround myself with a lot of seasoned individuals because they understood the purpose, right? And then I also connect myself with youth because we have to understand where they're trying to go. So if they're going to be the next future, we have to understand their mindset. We have to empower where they're at, but we can't neglect the wisdom that has brought us along the way. So for me, I just wish, if I had a magic wand, right? That everybody can put their pride aside, that everybody can put their ego aside, that everybody can put their own motives aside of getting ahead and making the big bucks or whatever it may be, and actually come in not just for the people but for the city. So then that way we can be healthy, right? So when I say, if you have any information, I genuinely mean that, because sometimes it takes a familiar face for people to say, mm-hmm. Oh, I remember Maitea. I remember her from the Southwest Community Center, mm-hmm. right? I remember her going to the Dunbar. For them to say, oh, she's making moves. I am now empowering others to now come to the table. Why? Because this is not a conversation that we had access to. Mm-hmm. This is not in-house conversations that we had at our round table. We were never a part of the development. We just was here. So we made it work for us. So for me to be in this space, I don't take it lightly. I take it as a privilege to empower the ones that's coming behind me and the ones that's to the side of me.
2: I like your style. Because I do feel that way. And I think that's why I've been hanging out with Dunbar Association. And we're 108 years old of serving, providing service to the community, starting with the Black community, obviously, in the 1900s. But it's open to all folks. And we try to bring folks along. Somebody brought me along when I was in daycare 400 years ago. And, well, I'm almost 83. And so it's important, like you say, that we open up and not be afraid of kids. And I think that's part of another tangent, is that because kids are learning differently than we did, we kind of are not really willing to be party to the path they're on. And in working in the school, you have to be aware of where they're at, But more importantly, you have to make sure you're not evil when you go in the building in the morning. You got to be open and go fishing so you don't hurt anybody for the next day. But it's a road that folks here, I think, are willing to take a chance on to do. But we also have to also be aware of the lack of income of people who've been disenfranchised and left off the table. So if you got a nursing job and you're a nurse practitioner, and you're a nurse practitioner, you have certain hours. How do we fit our meetings into the times that you might feel comfortable in meeting and joining, or being on a, and I'll go back to the old days, being on a picket line, or just sitting with another neighbor or three or four people saying, I can do this, I can do that, I can do this. So you have three different avenues to attack a problem.
5: Okay, so what's coming up for me is that resistance of knowledge, which is powerful, and language. So there is names are powerful. They're handed down within the Haudenosaunee. So the term that we have, the name we've given to the president of the United States is Hanedagaius, as reflective of the Sullivan Clinton campaign, which was a genocide basically to destroy the Haudenosaunee. And the translation for Hanedagaius is town destroyer. We will always remember our relationship. And I think I would like to elevate that in terms of resilience and resistance, we need to remember our past. So as we move forward, you know, to be truthful and honest with remembering what did occur and building together. And I just love that visual that I had of like the youth, we're reaching up for the youth. And then we have the side peer group right here that is just powerful and there is hope there. There is, hope.
0: Yeah, I think for me, can you guys hear me? All right, whatever. All right, I think for me, as cliche as it may sound, it's really just being relentless and building relationships with people. And I'm not even talking about work relationships. Just asking people, how are your kids doing? Or how's progress growing on your crocheted blanket? I think just being able to connect with people on a more personal level opens the door for some of those work relationships to flourish as well. Another cliche of mine is to get involved. What's that mean? I think, Matea, like your question of how do I get involved, keep asking that question and it'll hit the right person and they'll connect you. You know what I mean? I just feel like more people need to be involved, especially some of our advocates for lead who are going out and getting these EPA test results and trying to translate that into, you know, civilian terms, because that's all on a scientific level. But they need our support. They probably have 9-to-5s and they're doing this on the side and they need to be reinvigorated with new energy. But I just really think like building relationships, especially in informal settings, goes a long way. Yeah.
6: I don't even, is this thing working? It's not working. So I heard so many things here in your response of, you know, how we build the future together, and I'm just gonna recap a few of them before I go on to the next question. Removing barriers to access, you know, we need to improve transportation, provide childcare when we have convenings, break bread together. Those are all ways that you build your community. Remembering our past so we can move forward and build together. The connection to youth, but the connection to wisdom also. Our elders are a wealth of wisdom and knowledge, and we seldom build the culture to tap into them. There's a huge disconnect, and we've heard that from each of the panelists. And that's something that we also need to lift up because it's multi-generational. We all gotta do this together. It's not just one group or one age group moving forward. And the last one, Manila, recognizing our humanness and tapping into that is very important. We all have all these long titles behind our names and we're credentialed and we go and we share all that. That's why my intro always say, I'm a mom, I'm a nana. I talk about those relationships first because that's what centers me in my everyday life. And so when I can connect with you on what those relationships are for you as a human being, then we've already made a connection. And I know that's not always easy for everybody to do, but that's what changes how we relate to each other. So the next question for all of you, and if you need me to be louder and use a louder teacher voice, I'm happy to do that. In conversations before this panel, there was a key theme surrounding long-term relationships, good segue everybody, that incorporate marginalized voices in development decisions. What do these relationships look like to you? And I think you already spoke about some of that. And what path forward do you foresee to develop such relationships? And all of you sort of already kind of touched on it, but if you want to add to some of what you already talked about, how to put hope into action, please share any thoughts.
0: Yeah. I think this requires a little bit more reading. I think getting a good understanding of like policies that affect our daily life help you stay informed. And then, you know, we have elected officials that we need to have relationships with to hold them accountable. And I understand that attending meetings takes a lot out of people and you don't may not always have the time, but being civically engaged doesn't necessarily mean attending a meeting. You can express your passion and support through many different mediums. You could create art, you can cook, you can share stories, you can organize your block. So I don't know, engagement doesn't always have to be like formal, you know what I mean? If you just gotta find a way that is comfortable to you, and just be consistent with that.
5: I think that our world shows us great examples. I mean, we were just sitting here looking at the snow that was falling and knowing that we're gonna be going into some weather when we leave here. And it's a cycle. It happens all the time, every year. We know it's coming. We live here. So I think it's like understanding those cycles of hope. And then there's also cycles of sadness and anger. And that is okay too. It is okay to feel those things, but to know that always there are opportunities to build community. There have to be. But it's that stepping into it that I think, like I even think about sitting here when I got the invite, I was like, what? You know, like really? But yes, really, we have to take those opportunities and know that we can do that. We all are gifted. We all have gifts and to show up for community.
1: I don't believe it's working, no. Okay. So for me, I like to be very intentional. When I wake up, I'm intentional. I try to do self-care for myself before I even interact with my kids because you gotta have that one-on-one time before you engage, or I just like to be very intentional. There's no manual to parenting, and I know there's no manual to just living, but intentional has brought me to where I'm at. And as I'm reading the question, it says, what do these relationships look like to you? And I spoke earlier that there is no relationships. For me, there's a disalignment. So that is why there is no relationship. So my intentions in the work that I do is to educate, right? So a lot of the time that I spend is with youth. They don't understand what's going on, but they're gonna be impacted 10, 15 years from now. So if they are not aware or educated of what's going on now, we're gonna be doomed. right? We're going to be trying to play catch up with these youth, and we're going to be like, oh, you guys are youthless. We're going to give them all these type of names, right? We're going to put them in a category. But we failed because we had the information and we didn't empower them. So for me and my day-to-day work, my job is to educate them. My job is to give them the information that I have so that they understand what's going on, but not in the way of a lecture, in educational ways, right? Having people come in and talk about what they do as a common council, have them come in and we build projects so that they understand what culture we actually live in. There is a lot of information in the world, but a lot of people don't have access to it, right? And that comes from the poverty of the home, the lack of awareness. It comes from just the round tables at your own home. We don't have these conversations. Sometimes the conversation is, what is our next meal is going to look like, right? We got $10, how are we gonna stretch this until Friday? Those are the conversations that's taking place at home. So for me as a provider, it is my due diligence to make sure that the kids that I come in contact with understand this process. But if I don't understand, I'm now doing them a disservice. So that is why my cry to the community is, get me involved, because I have access to children that are at risk, right? But want to change and want something different, but they don't have a way out. So that is my response to change the disalignment.
2: The other piece I look at is that we have to rethink, and I know there's a lot of, oh, you can't do this. We have to rethink how we deliver education and socialization, as you pointed out, to kids who are in lockstep in a building all day long. Yes, you need to know the technical things, math, reading, and so forth, but you also have to be able to learn how to make those connections. Like, I don't like you because you have a beard, but I need to know that your hair grows faster than mine does. I should not like you because you have a beard. I can appreciate it. I say, oh, gee, that looks different. But that's okay because you're different. I'm different. And you can say, oh, well, I don't know. I don't like the way you walk. Well, you know, I have a bum knee. And we can begin saying, oh, well, but you do something else better than I do. And you'll say, well, I don't know what you can do, but we can work at it. You know, so you have to be able to meet the kids where they are, and they have to understand. We have to help them understand, not make them. Give them the tools to help them be successful. And it's not just a one-shot deal. It's something we have to work at day in and day out. Maybe with different kids, but we have an openness to sharing with kids our experiences without drowning them in our experiences, if that makes any sense to you.
0: I just want to also add, like, you know, just hearing everybody's responses, I also have to acknowledge, like, I sit in a place of privilege, especially within my family, being the first person to go to college in my family, and understanding that I have the privilege of being in certain spaces and acquiring certain information. So I don't know, I feel like I have to take ownership of that privilege and then be able to share it out as much as I can. For example, like with the state of the city that the mayor addressed the city with a couple weeks ago, I was like, you know what, I can't go by myself. I gotta take my brother and I gotta take my nephew. You know what I mean? And we're all gonna go together, and you guys can see firsthand what the city has planned for us. And even being on this panel is a privilege. I really was trying to get my sister to come up here and speak because I work with the city, you know what I mean? I get different perspectives, and really I think having her share her perspective, even if it is she doesn't know, I think that's a totally valid, that's valid, you know what I mean? And our policymakers, our lawmakers, our institutional leaders, they should hear that more. Yeah.
6: And to go to your point, like last night for the first time, I brought my 5-year-old grandnephew up to an SU basketball game and putting him in those spaces of enrichment. So he knows how to behave in all kinds of places and can be around all kinds of people, you know, making sure our youth have those opportunities. But it's hard when you're thinking about the day-to-day and how you're gonna have your basic needs met. We can do hard things in our community, but we should stop expecting the people who are most impacted to do those hard things. And so we need to bring some balance to that with intention, with thoughtfulness, with active listening. And so my last question is, you guys touched on a lot of this already, but a key focus of this obviously was community insights. What forums should those in positions of power or authority attend to hear community perspectives? Where should those leaders like us, who are in positions of privilege, who may be first-gen college students, who are sitting at tables where decisions are being made, where do we need to be showing up so that we can hear the people closest who are most impacted? And there, I think it's an Igbo proverb, and I say it a lot. If you want to know where the roof leaks, you have to talk to the people who live in the attic, because that's where you're going to find your solutions. So where should our leaders be?
1: Here. They should have been here.
2: And at a different time of day.
1: Yeah.
2: Because we're missing a lot of young people and working folks. And Saturday meetings used to be you do it. I don't do it that much now anymore. But Saturday and Sundays, if you're active in your religious situations, those are other places if you have access to working with those young people. And anybody over 15 and under 100 is a young person in my you're a baby if you're under 15.
0: I think first and foremost, leaders should just strip themselves of all their titles in the real world. And I think I had said earlier, like, relationships are built in, like, informal spaces. So meet me at the grocery store. If you're just shopping, you should be open to, just having a quick little conversation. I know there's a lot of grassroots organizations that do breakfast mingles, pantry giveaways. Just show up and be a listener. Don't show up as your title, you know?
1: So you just gave me an idea, right? And I'm like, well, can we pitch like a learning lunch, right? And we bring out people of power and they inform us. And that opportunity can then grow, and it can be in different locations. It can be different timing, right? And it's just a place of just another opportunity for people to learn and grow. And we don't have to be there long. It can be an hour and it can be one topic. Sometimes I think meetings are so long and then you forget what you actually showed up for, right? So it can be one specific thing. This is the highlight. This is the point that we're trying to make. This is what I'm trying to educate you around. And then we're gonna go. And then I'll see you at the next one. So that's just something, you know, that we can put out there. I'm willing to work with anyone to see how that can flow, and we can have it on a hybrid level to where if you can't come in person, it can be available, right?
7: I agree, absolutely. I will be at your learning lunch.
1: Oh, you want me to do it? I was putting it to you guys.
7: our learning lunch. How about that? Our learning lunch, because we will do it together. But it also, too, will help us. I'll know a little bit more about you. Like, yeah. I really, seriously want to know a little bit more about you and what you do. And that would also give anyone else in the community who wants to be a part of this an opportunity to teach. You can learn and you can teach at the same time. And you can eat.
2: Yes. The other piece we left out was the arts. Mm-hmm. I come from knowing Jack White and David McDonald and Juan Cruz and so many others that started the Folk Arts Center, which is now CFAC. Libby Cotton, who did the Railroad song, which I can never remember, but I know it's the Railroad.
7: The freight train.
2: Critical thinking and problem solving can also take place in those spaces at different times, so that I hate that we have not really, and I don't hate, I'm sorry we didn't have time to talk about the arts, but the arts envelop us in so many ways. The poetry, the speaking, the painting and so forth, that we cannot, we can still teach through the arts is what I'm trying to say. That may engage other folks that have been missing. It's a time of fun, of engineering. It's a time of fun and enjoyment, but we learn a lot of times when we're having fun. Surprise, surprise.
6: Thank you, Ms. Liz. I know we're at time a little bit, but to that point, going back to Manila, something you said, the cultivation of joy. You know, that's where, that's radical, it's revolutionary, it's where you make a difference and a change coming together in the arts and culture is one of, is the center of our souls as human beings. So the panel, you guys were amazing. Thank you with all of your responses to these questions. And I think now, do we have time for the audience to share some thoughts? Yeah.
8: So we're gonna keep using the microphone. I know you can't hear them on the speakers, but because we record these, so we can, you know, engage in these conversations later. So it's gonna feel funny. I'm gonna hand you a mic when you have a question and you're gonna be talking into a dead mic, but it's not dead because it's picking up over there. So just to let everybody know what happened, our room speakers went out. So I apologize. Thanks for turning up your ears and listening to our incredible panelists. I know I'm very moved and I have some follow-up questions. So I'm gonna turn it over to all of you. I saw a hand already. Okay, we'll start here.
9: I have three questions, really. The first one is that the people who are most affected are working so hard just to survive. How do we get them? How do we talk with them? How do we find them and listen to them? The second question is, how is ICE affecting our families in Syracuse? And thirdly, are there zoning laws which need to be changed?
0: I know Syracuse did go through a new rezone. They revamped the zoning ordinance. I think my biggest takeaway from that was they set minimums for large developments to have, I think it's a percentage of your apartments need to be affordable housing, depending on the average median income and where it's built. So I think that's a step in the right direction. There's probably little things that could be altered, but it's still relatively new, I'm sure. There's a group, I work with SOFSA, who's the Onondaga, Syracuse Onondaga Food Systems Alliance, and they have a very vested interest in urban agriculture and being able to utilize green spaces that aren't buildable per the city standards. I think it's these small lots that you can't build housing on. They want to be able to convert those into green spaces and for opportunities for the community to build gardens, because you know we do have a food access issues in a lot of our neighborhoods here in the city. So being able to provide those spaces for community members to not only grow their own food, but to teach how to grow that food. And I think that's a great pathway for like that intergenerational building that we so desperately are seeking. So those are a couple of the zoning things that I can speak on from a planner perspective.
1: So I'm going to speak on the question regards to how do you get to the individuals that's impacted and are living day-to-day trying to survive. It's really going to be about the person who's trying to reach them, because you have to be okay with the pushback that you're going to get from the people that you're trying to reach because of the disalignment and the distrust that has been going on for so long. So if you come to me one time, I may say to you, why do you care now? Right? And you have to be okay with, that wasn't a answer I was expecting, right? Let me try again, right? I heard you say, why am I back? And you explain yourself. It may take 7 times because the trust have been broken and we have been broken as a community and as people for so long that I now want to know, why do you care now? And that is really the question for the person who's trying to help is, do you have enough willpower to stay in the fight when they deny you 7 times? Even though they want to surrender, right? But it's a test sometimes. And this is how trauma works, right? Trauma works the same way. And it works in a way of, I want to trust you, but I'm going to give you this fight to see if you can hold on. Let me see if you can balance where I came from just a little while longer.
10: She's talking about me.
1: It's nothing personal.
10: It doesn't mean you have to be a certain age or a height. You're talking about me.
1: So it's not personal, right? That's I want right. to make that clear to anyone that's in the social work, that anyone that's in the field, it's not a personal thing. It's trauma. So the person that's trying to help, be clear and be intentional, right? That it may not happen the first time. And one thing that I give the parents and one thing that I give people in the community is, how long did it take you? Mm-hmm. How long did it take you to understand? How long did it take you to follow the rules? How long did it take you? What platform did you have? And then compare it to how long did it take you? So we are impatient with our youth because we have gotten to a place where we have developed the understanding and the worth of what it means to be civilized, right? And to be responsible, but they don't have that understanding yet. So just think about it when you're doing your day-to-day, how long did it take you? So that's just.
4: I'd like to add to that because a lot of the communities that we are from and also doing the good heart work in have been historically harmed. I've learned a lot in this process just in my life alone, but showing up and building that relationship, breaking that bread, all of that is tantamount to building that relationship of trust. It's not going to be given to you. You have to earn it. You have to be there. You have to come with your heart space. You're not coming there showing up, well, I have this great program. Let me just tell you all about, no. First, they want to see who you are as a human being. How do you show up in your own community? How are you going to reflect that as you're going into other communities that don't look like you? So that's a really important thing to do. And Simone and the Onondaga Nation have taught me patience is a superpower in so many ways. And I've learned a lot just by being a part of some of those processes and having the honor to be in those spaces.
11: There's a question over there.
4: I think Ice was the last one, and I'm kind of scared to get touched because we all up here got everybody in this room, I'm sure, has a lot to say about this in particular. So could you just restate that, and then maybe we shouldn't dive too deep into it, but we should acknowledge it.
9: Is ICE in Syracuse affecting attendance at schools? Are people just staying home and not grocery shopping because they fear being picked up and arrested and sent to San Antonio or wherever?
4: Miss Liz, did you wanna, because earlier we were discussing, do you wanna share?
2: Well, I don't know anyone who's been picked up and sent away. I don't keep up right now with all the other actions, with the churches and the sanctuary city issues. But every time I leave my house, I have a fear that they'll pick me up. I've talked to several younger people who said, oh no, I got my papers. I got my birth certificate. I got this and I got that. Doesn't count if you have a little bit of color. So don't go to Florida next week, okay? If we have a little bit of color. So I think it has put us, we have to still do what we intend on doing. They want to take my behind, try. But we still have to do
10: what we've talked about doing. But there's that fear when I step out of my house, when the kids step out the house, will my parents be there? And it's not because you're an immigrant and you speak a different language, it's because of just the color of your skin. And somebody said earlier, it's the Ku Klux Klan in disguise of being part of our government. I didn't mean to say all of that, but it's coming from the heart.
0: Yeah, I mean, to answer your question, yeah. It's affecting people, which is really unfortunate because for a lot of folks, life goes on, but they still gotta live with that every day. You know what I mean? You know, yeah. I mean, it's unfortunate that people don't like my beard. You know what I mean? But
10: I love beards.
0: You know, these are the harsh realities folks gotta live with. I'm still trying to figure out how to best support people. I've had a family member deported, not through ICE, but for other reasons. But, you know, maybe, you know, just figuring out where their facilities are at, because they're popping up all around the county.
4: Batavia.
0: You know what I mean?
4: The big detention center is.
0: So I think just kind of being informed, seeing where those spaces are at, giving our loved ones a little heads up. Hey, maybe today's not the day. Be safe. You know what I mean? Like I said, I'm still trying to figure it out how to best support folks.
11: And know your rights.
0: For sure.
10: That doesn't count.
4: Yeah.
10: It's this that comes first. Rights we have now.
4: I think I'll just add to that, just because I hear a lot of things around, you know, ICE detention and the kind of stuff that they're doing. A lot of people are going underground and being very quiet, but there are these underground networks, and I'm not at liberty to be sharing all that information, but there are people who are going shopping for their neighbors, and there are people who are watching what's happening around the neighborhood and what unmarked cars might be showing up and things of that nature. So yeah, it is happening. It is happening here. You know, if you know of your neighbors who may fit a profile that ICE may be looking for them, reach out to them, build that trust, ask them what they need, and just be there and show up for them.
12: We have a question over here?
13: Okay. I just have a comment. The information was really, really great, whatever. My first time being here, one of the suggestions that I have that, you know, maybe we need to involve more legislators, whatever, and send them some invites to the meeting. I'm an Eastside TNT facilitator, and what we do is when we have issues and concerns, whatever, we send out an invite. And I think that we have a new mayor within the city of Syracuse. She wants to bring about changes, so forth and so on. Maybe she can send a designee or somebody from her office and other offices here to hear about the issues and concerns that involve the city of Syracuse, because again, we all want to be heard, and we really want people to be serious about their jobs and make sure that they implement actions to make sure that we improve the quality of care within the city of Syracuse. And that's my suggestion.
10: I just really want to just thank y'all. I'm serious. I haven't been in a long while when we used to have it up there, but the officials did used to come. Yeah, they were here when we had it over there off of West Street. They're going into the highway, that building right there. They used to show up, school district, the mayor, our people from their offices. And even at Dunbar Center, when we had a couple of meetings there, I've been here 20 some years, and I've worked with Elder Carter. He's 90, the oldest pastor here. And he had me in everywhere, NAN program, ACTS program, everywhere. I'm a teacher,
14: at Syracuse City School District. I'm a child care provider. I love all of what everybody just talked about, and thank you for your services. Thank you so much that I want to get to know y'all. Like she said to her, I want to get to know more, you know, because I have been laxed, but I have 10 grandkids, so that's why I became the substitute school teacher, because I needed to sit in there with them, and I needed the school district to understand.

0: I have all kinds of people that loves me too. That's what make me go on. Acts program and all of that, you know. And I'm getting a little tired of having to fit in like that when I'm trying to train the younger ones up now so they can go, because they are our future. What are we gonna do if we don't teach them? You know, so that's what make me stay in the school district. That's what make me go and do other things with other people. I took some to the, we have things at Judge Cecil's every month at the chambers there at City Hall, or whatever it's called, courthouse or whatever. But because of COVID, we got a little lax, but now we're back. So I'm grateful to be here with you guys today. And I learned a lot more, but I wanna know more. I wanna know. So I have my card for the young lady here, and I wish you guys had cards, because I want some. I'm Cheryl, I'm sorry.
1: Cheryl. Good morning, everyone. My name is Tyra Harris. So everything that you saw on the screen, I work for Blueprint 15. I'm the lead neighborhood navigator. I've been working there for 8 years. So all of that you saw on the screen is personal to me. I live in it. All the renovation, the redevelopment, the highway, I take it personal. So as a lot of you were saying on the panel, I have that connection, because you're talking about where I live every night and day, right? This is where I live. So I can't have people speaking about where I live, how it's affected my communities, without me at the table, because you can't tell me what I live every day. I have lived experience, which trumps, you know, what you're just seeing and what you're hearing. So I'm forcing my way. I don't have to force my way anymore. I'm invited. I have to be invited, but I can't let you have discussions without us, about us. I was on the Thursday morning roundtable as a panelist as well. We talked about it all, the housing, the safety of it, what's lacking, what could be done, all that. So all the panelists, I'm at every meeting. Any meeting that's about anything, you will see me anywhere. So if anybody wants to connect and know about any meetings or what's going on, because they give me the information, because I'm the one that spreads the word to the community that I serve, so that we can have a seat at the table, which we have not had in the past, but this time around, we're at those tables. So if anybody has any questions afterwards, just feel free to ask.
2: Can I just comment?
3: So my question is, I live on a south side as well, but Blueprint 15 has a cutoff point. Yep, so I'm on Borden. So then I fall into the gap, but I also fall right into the midst of everything that's going on. So my question is, who else is involved in this process besides Blueprint 15 that can support the south side? Because you guys can't carry the weight by itself. So that is just my question as a...
1: Okay, so I can answer that. Even though that's the cutoff to where we are, it doesn't matter where you live at. For me, we're like the connector. So, you know, that's just my borders. I had somebody that lived on Lexington Ave. They were having a problem with their housing, with the heat and the hot water. So we got that fixed. So that's just, you know, the borders. But me, whatever information that you need, I'm there, and I'm connected with everyone. My Rolodex is, it's saying a lot, because I'm in these rooms and I ask people, hey, can I have your number? Can I have your card? So just about anything that somebody's having an issue with, I know somebody to call so we can work on it. We gotta help people. It's bad out here. Really, really bad.
2: We have two questions over on the side.
4: Good morning, everyone. My name is, excuse me. Good morning, everybody. My name is Darla Hobbs. Before I get into, I guess, like the long titles of who I am, I like to always start with the fact that I'm a lifelong resident of Syracuse, New York. I'm a SCSD alum. I'm a mother, and I'm an active member of the community. I'm also one of the Social Justice Lender Center fellows. I have connections through Maxwell. I also work at CFAC. So I just wanted to offer

0: My Rolodex of resources and the spaces that I exist within as a place for those discussions, because I'm currently wrapping up my thesis. I'll be finished in May. Inshallah, you know, on the legacy of redlining in Syracuse, New York. So while I was doing this research, a lot of what you guys are sharing are the issues that I came across when I'm trying to get access to this information. My work is grounded in Black feminist thought, right? And that is a community-centered approach to research and being involved participant, being an involved participant, not a spectator, right? And I found it difficult to find people to connect with, like the Tara, I believe you said your name. Yep. Who are these people that I could connect with? You are a social worker. You said your family lived in the 15th ward. I did not have access to this information. I did not have access to community meetings. So when we talk about the work that is done here in Syracuse, as I'm trying to do the work on the structural side, right? It's difficult to do because I don't know who anyone is, and I lived here my whole life. You know what I'm saying? Similar to what you're saying, where do we go to generate these conversations? So when the Lender Center said that we will be participating with the Thursday Morning Roundtable, I saw this as an opportunity to really do my work, not as an SU student, because I always say I'm not from there. I'm from over here, right? Like I'm coming and I'm going. I'm here. My son is. He's in pre-K here. I'm on a PFO at Van Dyne. Like, I am active in what we're doing here, and this is my concern before it is just taking, you know, what I'm doing and offering it as something for the university. I'm here to do the work on the ground with the people. So I think that if you all are interested, whoever is interested, CFAC is downtown. So in terms of access to transportation, most places have access, you know, that's not very far from here. We can figure out a way to do that and maybe set up some type of programming at CFAC. We're always looking for things to do. We're always looking for people to connect with in the arts, in any walk in realm of life. So that's just what I like to offer to the conversation. So feel free to get in with me. Thank you for being here.
1: I just wanted to make sure everybody knew about the I-81 app you were saying about information. So there's an app that you can download on your smartphone, and it gives you access. It'll tell you anything to do with the I-81 transformation, what roads are closing, what exit is no longer available on 81 or 690 or 481. But also it'll give you alert to like the meetings, and also the city's running the Reconnecting Communities. They have a grant, and there's going to be something coming up next week, I think, right? Is it next week? King, and that's also about the community grid. So if anybody's interested, you can download the app, and that would gives you a lot of information about what's happening. Just sharing.
2: Yeah, since we're sharing, STEAM at Dr. King is an invaluable resource. They are hosting events all the time. Just to plug this, I hate to do this, but okay. Just speaking of boundaries and the Blue 15 boundary, there's a Brownfield Opportunity Area grant that the city is, I think we're administering. And those boundaries extend way past Colvin. I think it goes as far as maybe Brighton. Yeah, Tara, you know. But they're having a public meeting to reimagine what some of these commercial corridors look like, South Avenue, South Salina. It even extends out into Erie Boulevard. And if you're not really sure what a brownfield is, it's basically land that's been contaminated. And there's a lot of that on the south side. And there has to be these environmental reviews that go into place. They have to get reviewed and analyzed. Even if it's like a old vacant structure that needs to be demolished, an environmental review has to go in place because you don't know what's in that building. When you knock that building down, all those contaminants go into the air. So you can find out a little bit more information by going, I think it's February 26th. It's at STEAM I think it's from 5 to 7, 5:30 to 7. I think there will be food, and I think there will be childcare provided as well. So if you're like seeking that information, it's hard because I say it right now and then I might send an email blast, but sometimes that still doesn't land. But that's why we have to like truly cultivate these relationships with each other and just keep talking, you know, keep asking that question.
3: Word of mouth is still the most powerful way of getting information out. And also on 226 at the Northeast Community Center, Cholmajuk and our city's water commissioner will be talking about listening to the community about the lead in our pipes, lead in our water. So if that's something that interests you, it's also at the same time. So much things happening simultaneously, but at the same time, I think that's a good sign.
4: I would also say when I was at Seymour School for about 12 years, 400 years ago, I used to sit at No Jams on Saturday morning with my card table and chair, because I miss a lot of parents because they work nights or different days, but they had to come to No Jams before we had all the big stores around. Other ways of getting a different way of contacting people, because you got to get food someplace or be party to some of the food pantries, and that may help extend their service. A lot of people go on a regular basis. We have a couple over on the south side. And that may be another way of sharing information. And I'm saying the stores and so forth, but I'm also thinking about where our kids gathering. I know Rhonda Davis does a lot of work in working in the parks and taking books around. She used to take artware around when schools were closed during COVID. So it's that kind of contact that is something people may want to think about that's convenient to your time and may also be convenient because you got to get groceries, for instance, if you're an adult or a kid for that matter. Oh, this works now.
5: So we are at time. I just want to thank all of our panelists and our moderator. This was a very moving and powerful conversation today. I'm so glad that we captured all of your wisdom here today, and so we can share it beyond today, and I hope that many people will listen. I hope we can get some leadership to listen as well. We will do our part to try to share your stories and your wisdom and amplify what we can. So just before we conclude, I just want to really quickly I like to always tell you what's ahead in our Thursday morning roundtable. We have a few more sessions this season. Our next one, so if you don't already know this, I forgot to mention it earlier. So this, as you know, we had our Lunder fellows, Darla over here, preparing a lot of the work. They work with our panelists before the conversation and help kind of set the tone and set the stage and help us kind of frame everything we're going to talk about. And that partnership has been just incredible this season and very important. And we wouldn't be able to do all of this that we're doing without the Lunder partnership. So I wanted to invite Kendall up just for a second to talk about our next Thursday morning roundtable, if you don't mind. Because the next one will be right down the street at the Marriott at the Lunder Expo, right there. Or I can come to you. You don't have to.
6: Hi. I don't know if I need a mic. I'm pretty loud. Anyway. Hi, I'm Kendall, Director of the Lunder Center for Social Justice at Syracuse. First of all, I want to add my thanks. We need to get a round of applause for this event. Come on. Only one word. Wow. And good to see Liz again. We worked together a long time ago on a different project. So, and thank you all to you
4: we
6: all.
4: We have to talk about the core.
6: Yes, we're back. The core is back.
4: He's picking.
6: Thank you all for coming, braving the snow. Thanks to Jenny and the incredible team at Community Engagement. Thank you very much to our Lunder student fellows. I think Sabrina's here and Darla's here. Dr. Mutombudzi was here doing all the work. Very briefly, I wanted to say this series that's been going on this year started just about a year ago at a convening of nonprofit organizations, community-based organizations, an event called Lunder Expo. We did it last March. We had about 250 people there, 90 different organizations, and part of the day-long chaotic activity was asking the question, what are the priorities of the city? What should we be collaboratively working on? And they came up with a list of things, including, no surprise, housing, and workforce development and the future of the city. And so this year's TMRs have been built around those priorities, continuing that conversation. So I just am here to say the conversation will continue at the upcoming Lender Expo. So 2026 Lender Expo, this time sponsored by Nascentia Health. Thank you. If Nascentia Health is watching, thank you for some money. Really appreciate that. The expo this year will be 2 days, March 11th and 12th, Wednesday and Thursday. Everybody's invited, please. We're inviting all our nonprofits again. Would love them to table, would love them to send people. Don't have to send them for both days. I get it, people are busy, but come. There'll be workshops, there'll be some roundtables. I would quickly say the opening on Wednesday roundtable is gonna be a discussion about the state of the region with those elected officials you were asking for. We're thrilled. I think it's the first time we're publicly saying this, so I may get in trouble, but that's okay. Mayor Sharon Owens will be joining us. County Executive Ryan McMahon will be joining us. Representative John Mannion will be joining us. The state reps would have come, but Albany's in session, so we kind of mistimed that. So we will have those elected officials there sharing their perspective, but also answering the questions of our audience about where we see the region going, what we see our future is. Very importantly, of course, the reason Jenny brought me up here to talk for 40 minutes, the very importantly is the next Thursday morning roundtable will be that Thursday, March 12th, right across the street at the Marriott in the Persian Terrace. Ooh la la. If you haven't been there, you'll be like, ooh, this is where everybody goes to get married. It's very grand, very, very beautiful. And the focus of next time's TMR on March 12th will be about the role of our community-based organizations. So we're going to have Loretta Zulkowski, who is with the Human Services Leadership Council, the amazing Beth Broadway, who just retired from Interfaith Works but has enormous amounts of wisdom, Hassan Stevens from the Good Life Foundation, and Elisa Morales from Spanish Action League. So we invite all of you to come join us for that conversation. Please look at the expo. You can find information at the Lender Center website. You can register. Your organization can come table. We really hope that this will be a chance for us to take this year of conversation and collectively decide where do we go next. So thank you all. Thank you, Jenny. Thanks, everybody. Great job.
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9: Welcome to Syracuse On Stage, a podcast that pulls back the curtain and explores the process of creating theater in the heart of Central New York. I'm Alyssa Crespo, the Associate Artistic Director of Syracuse Stage, and I'm so thrilled to welcome some of the stars from our current production of Frozen. Hello to both of you.
10: Hi, nice to be here.
9: Dot, why don't you start first? Tell everyone who you are, your name, and anything you want to share.
10: So my name is Andrea Dotto. And lately in life, I've been going by Dot, which has been really wonderful. And I'm a Syracuse native.
9: Amazing. And an actor.
10: And I'm an actor and a producer and a teacher as well.
9: Awesome. And?
11: I'm Brendan Malafronti. I am playing Olaf in Frozen, and I am a puppet builder and a puppeteer. And I now live upstate.
9: Well, we're so happy to have you. So it's two talented artists in our midst, and that was a recent move. We were just talking about it
10: before
9: we started.
10: Yes, 2 years ago, we officially made the move upstate, and we've recently found a little homestead of our own in Homer, New York, which is right down the road, and the community there has really accepted us, and it's been lovely.
9: That's amazing. Well, welcome.
10: Thank you.
9: So, to start, how did you two find the theater? How did it find you? And in particular, puppetry.
10: So my mom played piano. So we're looking at a piano right now in the studio. But so there was always a piano in our house. So there was always music. And then my sisters and I, we all danced from an early age. That was like daycare, was like going to the dance studio. So theater was a short jump from dance class. And I always knew I was one of those kids. I knew I was going to climb the mountain and, you know, go down to New York City and do this as a career. And puppetry was new to me.
11: Yeah, I had no idea what I wanted to do when I was a kid. I watched a lot of cartoons. I loved Looney Tunes. I loved broad, like, physical humor.
12: Yeah.
11: And I think I found theater in high school, junior year of high school, summer of sophomore year, going into junior, a rising junior, as the
10: as they say.
11: And found my musical theater group. It was a summer stock group, and I realized, oh, this is like, you can be a cartoon as a human being. There was this weird middle area where it was a heightened reality.
10: Yeah.
11: And I kind of found my people there, and it was, I got the bug.
12: And here we are.
11: And in terms of puppetry, that was years later, about 2011. I auditioned for everything when I was a young actor. Mm-hmm. You know, you're auditioning for everything. And one of the things was John Tartaglia's Imagine Ocean, which was a blacklight puppet show. And in blacklight puppetry, you can move around a lot. The puppeteers wear black, but they're kind of invisible with this effect that they have with blacklight. So it's a really, like, you move around, which a lot of puppeteers aren't necessarily used to.
12: Yeah.
11: But at the time, I was going into all these musical theater auditions and dancing and doing all of that. And I'm not the best dancer, but compared to people that only really use their arm to perform, I looked like Gene Kelly in the room. So I booked that gig, and then on that gig, somebody taught me how to build on that tour, which was great because you always learn new hobbies on tour.
12: Yeah.
11: And then after that, I got an internship in the City Building.
12: Building puppets,
11: yes. And then it kind of really snowballed from there. And since then, I've worked for Disney and Nickelodeon and the Jim Henson Company as a builder or a puppeteer in some way or another.
12: And the star is born.
10: Yes. Exactly.
12: Like RuPaul says, everybody loves puppets.
10: Okay, well,
11: true.
10: Now we really were meant to meet because we are big RuPaul fans in our house.
12: Well, he's right.
10: Yeah, he is right.
11: 100%.
12: I love puppets. I direct, whenever I do TYA, there's always a puppet in it. And I just have so much fun with it.
11: And it's everybody from puppets are really whimsical because kids have the same reaction to them as any other aged human being. We had my nephew come to a show once when he was maybe 5, and Dot's great uncle come in his 90s, and both of them at the end of the show had the same exact look on their face. Mm-hmm. It was fantastic.
12: Puppets, to me, encapsulate what theater is to me in terms of the beautiful thing of the gap between an audience and a performer, and that imagination in that gap, having to do the work to imagine what we're showing them. Like, if I hold an umbrella on stage and I tell you it's raining, you'll believe me.
10: Yes.
12: Or that this inanimate object is alive and has a soul. And I always want to use puppets.
10: I mean, they are this magical tool almost. And it does something as the human next to the puppet for a lot of our projects. It's been really eye-opening for me to watch these kids choose to believe, choose to play.
12: Yeah.
10: And then when they see the adult playing with them and saying, yes, you know, for example, with Dusty and Dot, Dusty is, when they ask, is Dusty real?
12: Yeah.
10: What an open-ended question. You know, we can really play with.
11: I'm realer than AI.
10: Because
11: you can actually, puppets are tangible.
12: Yeah.
11: You can shake hands with a puppet. You can hug a puppet. Your puppet has eyes. You can look into a puppet's eyes. And these are all things that I think we're craving now, especially in an age where we just want something that's real.
12: Amen. Mm-hmm. So tell us who Dusty and Dot are.
10: So Dusty and Dot are our characters that we created during the pandemic. And
11: well, even before the pandemic.
10: That's true. We used to sing with Ronald McDonald House. Uh-huh. And so we do these little sing-alongs, and Brendan would bring a few of his puppets. And Dusty is a talking dog. He became Dot's dog. And we have a TV show called Reading Buddies with them, and we do read-alouds. And they've become this kind of vehicle for us to realize the connection between theater, play, and comprehension, what kids can really kind of absorb in their curriculums through puppetry and
13: That's
10: play.
13: That's wonderful.
12: So reading literacy and entertainment.
10: Yeah.
12: Oh, I love it.
10: That's right.
11: They can be one and the same.
10: Yeah,
12: exactly. Imagine that. So you two are our close collaborators, but you also happen to be married.
10: We yes. are, yes.
12: Which is beautiful. How did you meet?
11: Oh, okay. Yeah, great. Dot and I had both, gosh, it's, you know, every time I look back, it's further and further away.
10: That's how time works.
11: That is how time works.
10: 2015.
11: Yeah.
12: Oh, wow.
11: Yes. And we both did Godspell at a theater in New Hampshire. Uh-huh. And we had worked at this theater each about six times before this.
10: The Palace Theater?
12: Okay.
11: Palace Theater in New Hampshire. And so we were just missing each other in the cast. Like, she would do a show, I'd be in the cast after, or vice versa. And then we booked Godspell together, which is a great show to get to know people in, because if you're not Jesus or Judas, you're pretty much just a heightened version of yourself.
13: Yeah,
11: I'm Brendan, and that's Andrea in the show. And so we got to see, you know, there's not much specific character work in that show. So you bring your personality to it, and you just amplify it. Mm-hmm. And so you really get a good idea of who your castmates are and their personalities. And Dot was always put in front of me in the dances, I think, because I'm not the strongest dancer, but no, I know I don't want to. But I'm good. But I can't. Like, it was. I think the director knew Brendan likes to have a little bit of help here.
13: Yeah.
11: So Dot was always in front of me, and Dot's a fantastic dancer. And so it was always.
1: Oh, what step is that? What
10: yeah, right. There? That was meet cue.
11: Right.
10: Can you
1: show me that help?
10: Exactly. Yeah,
11: but it was like genuinely needed help.
10: Well, and that's been such a fun reversal of roles, as like who's the dominant leader. Is when we were doing Singing in the Rain, it was like, okay, well, let me help you with this tap step. But when it comes to understudying Olaf, I have worked with puppets for 6 years now, but actually manipulating a puppet and being the one that triggers the mechanisms, that's also new.
11: So now it's my time to pay back all of the dance shows that Dot has guided me through. Yeah. I get to
10: now you're the leader.
11: Carry my own weight here. Yeah.
12: That's so cool and unique to have a male-female married couple be able to understudy the same role.
10: We've also, not at the same time, but we've also both done Scuttle in Little Mermaid, which is the Olaf track, if you will.
11: That was something that was true from the beginning, is, and going back to Godspell, that it is a very clowny show. It's very fast-paced and very funny. You need a lot of funny people in there.
12: Yeah.
11: And Dot and I, our senses of humor just clicked right away.
12: Nice.
11: And we would always, you know, whenever we get an audition, we're always there. Other reader in the scene each other when we're filming an audition, or if we're going over lines, we're always kind of workshopping scenes. And what we'll do is we'll then swap, and we'll each take kind of the role to make choices, and we'll say, oh, wait, that was a good choice. Can I borrow that? And so we're actually kind of working together and sharing these choices.
10: Well, we even on the car rides home, we're like, okay, here's an experiment. What if tomorrow we play with it? Like, because I always say, like, the only math I was ever good at was comedy and timing and pacing.
13: It is a mathematical equation.
10: Right. It's
13: I love it.
10: Absolutely. Like, oh, if we hold two beats, will the laugh... It'll be different. And so our brains have always kind of enjoyed
11: figuring that out.
10: Hashing that out together.
12: Oh, we were meant to meet. Because I say that to actors too when I'm directing a comedy. Yeah. I go, you have to do it, just trust me, and you'll get the laugh.
11: Yeah.
10: Right.
12: And then it's like a mathematical equation.
10: Yeah.
11: Yeah.
10: And then when you get that too. Response,
13: yeah,
10: you really feel like, okay, I'm not alone. I might be the one on stage, but when the audience laughs, like, they're in this scene with me.
13: Yeah.
11: You know? And it's finding that common thread in all humans, because every audience is different, right? So if you can get the laugh in the same place at the same time every show, then it really reveals how there is that common thread. Every audience has found that part funny. Humans must find something about that funny. And that's really nice to know that we share something in common.
12: Totally.
11: Because we're often more concerned with the differences. It's so being able to celebrate what we have in common, and especially when it brings joy, like comedy, it's makes your life feel a little bit lighter.
12: I love that. Well, speaking of joy and comedy, You play Olaf most nights.
11: Yes.
12: And in the event that you can't go on, you dot cover.
10: Yes. Yep.
12: Olaf.
10: Yep.
12: What's Frozen been like? Have you ever done Frozen before now?
11: No, no. Neither of us have done Frozen. It's been really special to work at Syracuse Stage.
10: Yes.
11: In particular, just in general, because Doc grew up here, so she's always known Syracuse Stage, and me from my early career, mm-hmm. I knew about Syracuse Stage as a New York theater. It's close-ish to the city,
10: yeah.
11: And I like really wanted to get up there. Mm-hmm. So, life isn't a straight line. Nothing happens kind of when you want it to happen. You can't like write that book. You just have to kind of keep
10: turning
11: reading.
10: The page.
11: Yeah, exactly. Keep turning the page. And so it's fun that now it has just happened at the right time mm-hmm. in our lives.
10: Mm-hmm. We had this. Our creative team was incredible.
11: Yes.
10: And there was such like kind of forgiveness and grace and playfulness. We keep coming back to that play. But mm-hmm. they led the company all the way through tech so beautifully. And so then like to be at Syracuse Stage and to be in this really warm room, especially, this is a co-pro, so it's a multi-generational room,
12: that's right.
10: Even with our little Anna and Elsa.
12: Yeah.
11: Right.
10: And that's been beautiful.
12: Yeah.
11: There's all this shared knowledge that everybody is gaining from each other. We're learning from the college kids, and the SU kids are absolutely teaching us things, and they're all incredible too, which is
12: they are.
11: I mean, some of the most professional people I've ever worked with.
10: Oh yeah,
11: honestly,
10: it's pretty remarkable.
11: Yes. So they're doing it right there at SU, and to take part in Frozen and mm-hmm. play a character that kids really already love. Mm-hmm. There is fun in that, and there's also respect for that character that you carry, because you want that to be the character that the kids know.
12: Yeah.
11: You don't want to deviate,
10: right.
11: But there's a lot that you have to create.
12: Yeah.
11: So it's fun to get to do that, and it does feel like sometimes when we come out and the audience is shouting, Olaf, Olaf,
12: yeah,
11: Olaf,
12: yeah.
11: It feels like you're seeing a bunch of old friends. It feels like the whole house is papered almost. Like everybody, it's like all your friends and family are there to see you, and they don't care. They're gonna shout anyway, which is so cool.
12: Yeah. You are like kind of, your Olaf is kind of like a movie star.
11: Yeah.
10: Oh my gosh. There was one school show where his first line is, "Hi everybody, I'm Olaf." And people were, "Hi Olaf," like from the audience. It was so adorable.
11: And Dot is the understudy, but there is a secret. At one point, spoiler alert, anybody listening, Olaf falls apart.
12: Oh, that's
11: right. There's a moment where he falls apart, and his head is on the ground.
12: Yeah.
11: But he's still able to sing a whole song, and that is Dot puppeteering every single night.
12: No way!
10: Because I get a little practice every day.
11: Yeah.
12: That's awesome.
11: More than practice. It's fantastic. Yeah.
12: It's interesting, because this is the third production I've seen from a different theater, and sometimes directors will have the Olaf puppet be engineered by Anna.
11: Yeah.
10: Yes.
12: But I enjoyed that he was, I don't want to give it away.
10: Yes.
12: But not, that was not what I saw.
11: Yeah, and we wanted it to be actually a little bit different. She wanted it to be, how is that happening?
10: Right.
11: A little bit more of a,
12: magic.
11: Magic, yeah, right.
12: Well, is the way that Olaf is manipulated, is that Bunraku style?
11: Good question. It's kind of this new hybrid style that's happening. Bunraku is kind of, if we had three people on the puppet, which would be awesome.
12: Yeah. Okay.
11: Because then somebody usually does the head and has an arm. Somebody has the body weight and an arm, and then somebody moves the feet.
12: That's right.
11: And you can really get a lot of nuanced puppetry with that. Most puppet shows that you would go to see that are puppet leading shows, like puppet focused shows, they'll have three people on any kind of puppet, no matter the size. But Olaf is this new kind of hybrid puppet that you see going around that is part costume, part puppet, and it really melds the puppeteer with the puppet, which I think is so fun, especially coming from the Looney Tunes background and my first intro to musical theater as this physical comedy and physical storytelling and silent movies like Buster Keaton and stuff like that. To be able to use my feet to puppeteer something is a whole other level. We get to use our whole body.
13: Yeah.
11: Which is why dancers actually make such great puppeteers when it comes to full body puppets, like a warhorse or something like that, is because dancers know how to use their body to tell a story. And that's why that is perfect for this style of puppetry in particular. Aww.
12: Well, I noticed last night when I saw the show that Olaf hugs, I think, Sven, and you, like, your head went down as if you were also, it was just so wonderful to watch because that detail is so important.
10: Well, and I mean, going to understudy rehearsal and trying to kind of follow Brendan's lead and as an understudy, you really do replicate the principal's choices.
13: Yeah.
10: So I can, even if I wanted to, like, my job is to really replicate his show so that no other characters on stage feel disrupted.
13: Yeah.
10: And I was really trying. And he makes it look so easy. I mean, the eye mechanism, the mouth, the hands, the light on Olaf's finger in one scene. There's so many details.
13: Yeah.
10: And it really is remarkable for the audience to be able to watch a professional like him do it.
11: And they get to just, that's the process. That's what we do below the frame. If we're just using our forearm too, we're acting that much. So it's fun that the audience gets to kind of peek below the frame, so to speak.
10: Yeah.
12: So you're also Olaf's understudy, but you have your own role.
10: Yes, I'm in the
12: ensemble.
10: You're
12: in every night.
10: Yes, and there are so many changes. Our incredible wardrobe and wig supervisor gets us through the show. I don't know what we'd do without them, but it's a wild ride backstage.
13: Yeah.
10: And I love it because, you know, through Dusty and Dot, we've gotten more on the creative side of things, and we've been producing. And so to be back on stage with the original love of just
12: being a performer.
10: Yes.
12: Yeah.
10: And dancing in particular. I have a track where I go up in the air a lot. And
12: because you're short?
10: Yeah,
12: exactly.
10: It's radio. They don't know. But it's been a wonderful gift to be able to be dancing on stage again.
12: Well, I hope we get to see you on our stages a lot.
10: Yes, us too.
12: And since you've moved back to Central New York, you've been very busy.
10: Yes.
12: What are some of the exciting projects you have coming up?
10: So in moving to Homer, I got connected with, you know, the art scene down there, and I'm teaching musical performance at SUNY Cortland, and I'm also assistant producer at Cortland Repertory Theater. So all of the ins and outs of the magical theater that they're making, I try and assist with however I can. I'm choreographing Annie this summer, and then Brendan
12: at Red House
10: at CRT.
12: Oh, great.
10: And
11: I'm actually directing Annie at Red House in November.
12: So. That's so funny.
11: And we have our Sandy is going to be a puppet. As well, puppeteered by...
10: In both productions.
11: In both productions,
12: great.
11: Yes.
12: I love that.
10: And then one of the big projects that we're focusing on this year for the Dusty and Dot Company is called The Hurt Monster. It's a new theater experience that we submitted for the Jim Henson Foundation grant, and we got
12: Congratulations.
10: It.
12: Congratulations.
10: It felt just like an incredible vote of confidence.
11: Yeah, so we're premiering that in the fall actually at Red House, and then our hope is to be able to take it around to other theaters.
12: Absolutely.
10: And schools.
11: Yeah. And it's very a similar style of puppetry to Olaf, actually, where it's this hybrid kind of full-sized monster puppet, but his emotions are displayed through lights in his eyes, and his veins and things light up depending on how he's feeling.
12: Yeah.
11: You know,
12: yeah.
11: So
10: the Hurt Monster, the kind of thesis would be that, you know, we all have big emotions and we need to learn how to regulate them, but also how to communicate about them and share them with others, and how when we do those things, we can transform shadowy feelings into light.
12: Mm.
10: And so we're working with a team up in Phoenix, New York, Think Variant. They're our engineering firm that's going to help us make a dark puppet into an illuminated puppet by the end of the show.
11: Yeah, so that's like the other goal is to use cool state-of-the-art technology in a classic art form like puppetry. So no job is replaced. It's just all kind of amplified.
12: That's amazing.
10: It's very exciting.
12: Sounds like an inside out of Inside Out.
10: Totally. Yes.
11: Yeah.
10: I love that movie.
11: Yeah.
12: So do I. And the last question I have for you is one I like to ask all artists. Why theater? Mm-hmm. Why pursue a life in the theater, and why is it important?
11: Well, I think theater, you know, they say theater reflects society, and I don't think that just means the stories that we choose to tell. I think the what theater is how kind of society should be, in that it is a group of totally different human beings with totally different skills. The number of people it takes to make a show happen, mm-hmm. it's not just the actors. Amen. You have different brains working to solve totally different problems. And, you know, as an actor, we never even see the full picture, ever. Like, we never get to sit and watch the show. So there are people solving all these different problems that are all geared towards the same goal.
12: Yeah.
11: There's no infighting, there's no competition. Mm. It's, you know, if there are hard discussions to be had, we have them, but we move forward and we fix the problem. Mm-hmm. And I think that is, Congress can't even do that. So maybe they should have to do a musical every year. And that'll get things in shape real quick.
10: Right. I know, I think there is like the, you know, culture shifted so much when we moved up here. Mm-hmm. And so that real reckoning of, how are we going to be a part of the solution? And theater continued to present itself as the opportunity mm. for how we can make change and be a positive influence on our community and on the next generation. It's been so wonderful to have the little Annas and Elsas in the cast because it makes everybody pull up and really be on their best behavior. And to see the sparkle in their eyes when they're on stage, especially bows. Like, I don't take any of that for granted because I know that our little show will have an impact on the rest of their life, whether we realize how or when, but it will in some way. I believe in that, and I believe in that even with the students that come to our shows.
12: Yeah, I met a four-year-old twin, brother and sister.
10: Yeah.
12: And it was their first theater experience ever last night.
10: And I still remember mine.
12: Same.
10: Like they're not that far away.
11: Me too.
10: Yeah.
12: And you'll remember it forever.
11: Oh, yeah. Two kids, actually, this is their first theater experience, and they said they liked this better than the movie.
10: Well, that's an incredible review.
11: Believe it or not.
12: Oh, my mouth is still open.
11: I know.
12: That's so sweet.
10: Yeah.
12: Oh, well, I am so grateful to both of you for talking to us, but also for being in Central New York and sharing your talent with us.
11: Thank you. We're happy to be here.
10: Yeah,
11: we're happy to be home.
12: Well, yes, thank you. Right. Come see Frozen.
10: Yes, please.
12: Well, that's it for today's show. Disney's Frozen runs now through June 21st. 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

those blues on parade. Oh. But I'm not afraid, baby. My Rover crossed over, yes. If I never have a cent, yeah.

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0: President Macron in front of the press on the first day of the G7 today. NPR's Eleanor Beardsley reports they spoke about the wars in Iran and Ukraine.
1: President Macron said the Europeans are ready to help ensure the opening of the Strait of Hormuz and could deploy frigates within days.
2: So I don't think we're going to need much help, but I don't think it's a bad idea to have a ship or two up here from a few countries. You'd be a great country to do it.
1: A reporter asked when the agreement with Iran would be made public.
2: It's not like the Obama document, which was just a terrible document. This is a very powerful document, and I want it to be released, so probably pretty soon.
1: He was referring to the 2015 nuclear accord reached between Iran, the U.S., the EU, and the International Atomic Energy Agency. Trump said now that the Iran conflict is solved, he may turn back to the war in Ukraine. Eleanor Beardsley, NPR News, Paris.
0: Ukraine officially opened negotiations for European Union membership today. The process requires the country to commit to political reforms while still fighting a Russian invasion. Ukraine views EU membership as a security guarantee for its future. Moldova was also set to officially begin its membership negotiations, too. The process could take both countries several years. Some European nations want to fast-track Ukraine's membership. California Democratic Governor Gavin Newsom says President Trump has ordered the Justice Department to investigate him and his wife. Newsom says in a video posted online that federal agents in recent days have knocked on the doors of his friends and former employees and have asked for records.
3: Donald Trump isn't just coming after me because of my mean tweets. He's coming after me because I'm considering running for president. Because he hates that I've consistently called him out over and over again for his lies and deceit.
0: Newsom did not provide details, and the Trump administration declined to comment. Parts of Texas are experiencing dangerous flooding after heavy rain drenched the state overnight. The storm threat could continue for days, as Lucio Vasquez reports from the Texas newsroom.
4: Nonstop heavy rain has flooded roads and stranded vehicles across much of central Texas. Authorities say they've already conducted several water rescues. National Weather Service meteorologist Cody Lindsay says the storm is expected to shift toward southeast Texas later this week.
5: We're going to be looking at repeated rounds of heavy rainfall potentially impacting southeast Texas, including the Houston metro area as we go through the middle of the week with some potential for heavy rainfall and flash flooding.
4: Lindsay says tropical moisture from Mexico is feeding into the storm system, raising the risk of severe weather not only in Texas but across much of the southern U.S. This includes part of Oklahoma, Arkansas, and Louisiana. For NPR News, I'm Lucio Vasquez in Houston.
0: Oil prices eased after the U.S. and Iran reached a tentative deal to get the global flow of crude oil going again. It's NPR. The Supreme Court has agreed to decide whether states can use juries made up of only 6 people in criminal cases instead of the usual 12. The case involves a Florida chiropractor convicted of practicing with a suspended license who argues that a 6-person jury violates his constitutional rights. Florida and 5 other states use 6-person juries for some criminal cases. One of the world's leading brain research facilities has announced that it's shifting its emphasis from fruit flies to transparent fish. NPR's John Hamilton reports that the goal is to understand how the brain controls an animal's behavior.
6: A fruit fly's brain is covered by a shell, making it hard to study. So the Genelia Research Campus of the Howard Hughes Medical Institute is making a big bet on Danionella, a tiny transparent fish whose brain is clearly visible. Jerry Rubin, a senior group leader at Genelia, says the change will open up new research possibilities.
7: If you really want to understand how the brain is working as a whole, you really need to see all the neurons firing at once.
6: That won't be easy, though. Danionella have 3 times as many neurons as a fruit fly, so Genelia is counting on artificial intelligence to help its researchers make sense of what they're seeing. John Hamilton, NPR News.
0: A Wisconsin beagle breeding farm that's drawn animal welfare protests is closing, and its remaining dogs are being taken in by a Florida rescue group. Big Dog Ranch Rescue announced that it's reached an agreement for the permanent closure of Ridgeland Farms and the transfer of its 475 remaining beagles starting this week. They'll be spayed, neutered, and prepared for adoption. This is NPR News.
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Aaron Deal on piano, Paul Sakivi bass, Gregory Hutchinson drums. From Aaron Deal's recording, The Vagabond, we heard his composition, Kaleidoscope Road. And right before that, we heard from the Queen of the Blues, Dinah Washington, from Queen, the music of Dinah Washington. We heard her rendition of the Gershwin's classic, A Foggy Day, and she's supported by Rock Henderson on alto, Keffer Betts bass, Ed Thigpen drums, Junior Mance piano, Eddie Lockjaw Davis tenor, Gus Chappelle on trombone, Clark Terry trumpet. And let's continue with this music with Mr. Scott Hesse from his recording entitled Intention on Calligram Records with his rendition of John Coltrane's Wise One. Scott Hesse guitar, Clark Summers bass, Dana Hall drums, recorded live at Pro Musica in Chicago.

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Give you a beating that was rough or nothing. You supposed to be king of the jungle. Ain't that some stuff, you big overgrown pussycat? Don't you roar. I'll hop down there and whoop you some more. The monkey got to laughing and jumping up and down, but his foot missed the limb and he plunged to the ground.

Christopher McBride from his recording Ramon with his composition Intimacy, and started things off after the break with Oscar Brown Jr. with Signifying Monkey from Sin and Soul and Then Some. Let's continue with drummer Mr. Jerome Jennings from his recording The Beast with You Don't Know What Love Is. Guest vocalist Miss Jasmia Horn.

TK Blue from The Rhythms Continue, Night in Medina. And right before that, we heard from Mr. Joe Farnsworth, drummer, from his recording Time to Swing with Kenny Barron, piano, Peter Washington, bass, with the composition Duke Ellington's Prelude to a Kiss. And you've heard this music right here with me, D. Alexander, and this is jazz.

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0: ships are already moving through the Strait of Hormuz following the announcement of a tentative deal with Iran.
1: The strait is already partially opened. As you know, they're doing a little hunting for a couple of mines that they've already found. But it's essentially ships are starting to go out now. On Friday, it'll be completely opened.
0: Trump spoke to reporters at the G7 in France. Details of the preliminary agreement have yet to be made public, but they are trickling out. Media reports say it extends the current ceasefire for 60 days, but leaves Iran's disputed nuclear program for the next phase of talks. Vice President J.D. Vance told Fox News earlier tonight that Trump may decide to release a deal before Friday, when a formal signing ceremony is to be held in Switzerland. The ceasefire could hinge on events in Lebanon. It appears to have slowed attacks, but has not stopped them. Israeli Prime Minister Benjamin Netanyahu has said that Israel retains the right to respond to Hezbollah attacks. NPR's Jawad Rizkallah has more.
2: An Israeli airstrike on a vehicle in southern Lebanon killed the driver. An earlier strike in the same town of Kfar Tibnit injured a Lebanese reporter, both according to state media. After leaving the hospital, reporter Hadi Hatayat posted on X that an Israeli drone targeted him while he was, quote, clearly filming a report in an open space and marked as press. Video he posted shows him reporting on the ceasefire agreement for Iran's English language state television network moments before he was hit.
3: The Israelis did try to destroy the entire area.
2: Hezbollah said it responded to Israeli attacks by targeting two Israeli tanks and a bulldozer in southern Lebanon, which Israeli forces have occupied. Israel did not respond to NPR queries for either attack. Jawad Rizkallah, NPR News, Beirut.
0: Back in Washington, Health Secretary Robert F. Kennedy Jr. today refused to allow one of the passengers from the cruise ship hit by a deadly hantavirus outbreak to finish her quarantine at home. NPR's Rob Stein reports.
4: Angela Perryman is the only passenger still being held against their will at a federally funded quarantine unit in Nebraska. Every other passenger who wanted to leave has been allowed to finish their 42-day quarantine at home. But Perryman is being confined under a mandatory federal quarantine order because the state of Florida is refusing a federal demand that a guard be posted outside her home 24/7. Florida and many independent public health experts say a guard is unnecessary, and an internal CDC review agreed. But Kennedy says he disagrees, so Perryman will continue being held. Rob Stein, NPR News.
0: This is NPR News. U.S. Air Force says 8 people aboard a B-52 bomber that crashed shortly before takeoff are dead. The crash happened Monday during a routine test mission at Edwards Air Force Base north of Los Angeles. Those on board included uniformed military personnel and government contractors. The aircraft manufacturer Boeing confirmed Monday evening that 2 of its employees were on board. It's not clear what caused the crash. Fox has struck a $22 billion cash and stock deal to buy the Roku streaming platform. The deal would give Fox access to more than 100 million global streaming households, a deal expected to close in the first half of next year. The U.S. men's national soccer team beat Paraguay over the weekend 4-1, the match being hailed as a milestone victory for the U.S., mainly because of a record viewing audience. Here's NPR's Jasmine Garst.
5: Fox, which is broadcasting the World Cup, says the USA-Paraguay game averaged over 15.9 million viewers. That makes it the most watched FIFA Men's World Cup group stage match in English language U.S. television history. The Telemundo Spanish language broadcast averaged 8.9 million viewers across Telemundo and Peacock streaming. Put together, the broadcasts combined to average nearly 25 million viewers in the U.S. While increasingly popular, soccer fandom has lagged in the U.S. compared to the rest of the world. Analysts say these ratings numbers indicate an audience that's increasingly eager to consume the sport. Jasmine Garst, NPR News, New York.
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6: 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What's

Yellow Jackets from their recording Parallel Motion with the beautiful voice of Gene Baylor, If You Believe, a Russell Ferrante composition. He's on piano with Bob Mincer tenor, Will Kennedy drums, and Dane Alderson on bass. And right before that, we heard a classic.

Classic, Milt Jackson and Ray Charles from Soul Brothers, Soul Meeting, with Ray Charles's composition, Hallelujah, I Love Her So. With Billy Mitchell on tenor, Milt Jackson vibes, Ray Charles piano, Skeeter Best guitar, Oscar Pettiford bass, Connie Kay on drums. Milt Jackson, a close musical associate and playing contemporary of Byrd. And Billy Mitchell was one of the earlier of the Detroit group of jazzmen playing in the modern school. Oscar Pettiford's career ranges from the earliest dates with Dizzy Gillespie and Connie Kay, the well-known drummer with the MJQ, the Modern Jazz Quartet. Ray Charles, of course. This instrumental version is just as refreshing as his vocal version of Hallelujah, I Just Love Her So. Here's John Beasley Presents Monkestra, Volume 2, featuring the wonderful voice of Diane Reeves, Dear Ruby.

from their second recording. That's Artemis, the genius group of women. Alexa Tarantino, that's her composition, Whirlwind, along with Renee Rosnes on piano, Ingrid Jensen trumpet, Nicole Glover tenor, Norica Ueda bass, Allison Miller on drums. And you've heard this music right here with me, D. Alexander, and this is Jazz.

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That's Jeff Bradfield, Richard D. Johnson, John Tate, and Samuel Jewell from their recording Our Heroes. We heard John Tate, he's on bass, his composition, Aspartame. And right before that, we heard from Alan Harris, live at the Blue Llama Jazz Club in Ann Arbor, Michigan, with his composition, Shimmering Deep Blue Sea. He's on vocals and guitar, with Marty Kinney on bass, Norman Edwards Jr. on drums, Irwin Hall on alto sax and flute, with Arco Iris Sandoval on piano. Here's the Affinity Trio from their recording Hindsight, and they are Eric Jacobson trumpet, Pamela York piano, Clay Schaub on bass. Let's take a listen to Mr. Schaub's composition, Fitzroy.

Jennifer Wharton's Bonegasm from the recording Grit and Grace. We heard her composition, Be Normal. And you've heard it right here with me, D. Alexander. And this is Jazz.

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0: Live from NPR News, I'm Giles Snyder. President Trump arrived in the French Alps Monday for the G7 Leaders Summit, where he is touting the signing of a peace deal with Iran. NPR's Franco Ordonez reports there are a lot of issues on the table, but that the peace agreement is likely to dominate the talks.
1: President Trump met first with French President Emmanuel Macron and used the opportunity to tout the agreement that is intended to reopen the Strait of Hormuz.
2: I'm very happy to say very, very signed, the deal's all signed, and the strait is already partially opened.
1: The president says the deal will ensure Iran never has a nuclear weapon and claims it will trigger an economic boon. The leaders are also expected to discuss trade, supply chain resilience, and artificial intelligence. Trump has not been as focused on the war in Ukraine, but says now that the Iran deal is finished, he will turn his focus to Ukraine. Franco Ordonez, NPR News, Evian, France.
0: NPR's Danielle Kurtzleben says President Trump is portraying the deal with Iran as a victory, but that he needed an off-ramp.
3: In general, yeah, this gives him a way to move on in the sense that we'll see gas and diesel prices drop, but it could be weeks or more until they're even anywhere near pre-war levels. And then for those prices to trickle through to other goods, that could take some time as well. But let's be real. Those prices are what many Americans care about. So will this ease Trump's political problems? Yeah, maybe some. But there are more complicated questions that hover over all of this. For example, how long of a memory will Americans have for this time of high prices? And then if Trump doesn't get what he wants on the nuclear front, does he look weak? Does this hurt his party in the midterms?
0: On Capitol Hill, Senate Republicans and Democrats say there are still many unanswered questions about the deal with Iran, and they need more information before it's finalized. Vice President J.D. Vance told Fox News Monday night that Trump may decide to release the deal before Friday when a formal signing ceremony is expected to be held in Switzerland. A heat wave is hitting the Pacific Northwest. Record-breaking temperatures in the 90s expected in much of the usually temperate region. John Ryan with member station KUO. KUOW in Seattle reports.
4: In much of the country, summer temperatures in the 90s are normal, but not in the Northwest, where many homes lack air conditioning. Temperatures on Monday were expected to hit 20 degrees above normal. In the Seattle and Portland areas, officials have opened cooling centers. Outdoor employers are required to give their workers extra rest breaks. In Olympia, a homeless shelter offered rehydration drinks and popsicles, as well as a cool place to escape the heat. 5 years ago, a record-shattering heat dome hit the Northwest and killed more than 1,000 people. Unlike that heat wave, this one is only expected to last a couple of days. For NPR News, I'm John Ryan in Seattle.
0: This is NPR. Gaza's health ministry says more than 73,000 Palestinians have been killed by Israeli airstrikes in the war. NPR's Anas Baba reports.
5: Baha Abulajin says he was walking with his son Ryan on a main road in central Gaza Sunday afternoon when Israeli soldiers opened fire at them. Abulajin says he was shot below the knee and his five-year-old son Ryan was shot directly in the head. He says four Israeli soldiers then dragged him into a car. He says despite his pleas, they did not help his dying son. Israel's military told NPR in a statement that soldiers had identified several Gazans approaching them and initiated, quote, apprehension procedures, and then opened warning fire on them. The military said it regrets harm to civilians. Anas Baba, NPR News, Gaza.
0: California Governor Gavin Newsom accusing President Trump of using the Justice Department to launch an investigation against him. In a video statement Monday, Newsom said Trump is targeting him because he's considering a run for president, and he accused Trump of sending federal agents to question friends and former employees of his and his wife. The Justice Department has declined to comment. At soccer's World Cup in Los Angeles, spectators both cheered and booed the Iranian men's team, which rallied, coming from behind, to get a draw with New Zealand at 2-2 Monday evening. Los Angeles is home to the largest Iranian community outside Iran, and several hundred protested outside the stadium, but fans inside cheered the team. I'm Giles Snyder, NPR News.
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Singer, songwriter, producer, that was Bill Withers from his second recording, released in 1972, Still Bill, with the musicians from the Watts 103rd Street Rhythm Band. I Don't Want You on My Mind. And right before that, Joel Ross on Vibes from his recording, New Blues, with his version of John Coltrane's Central Park West. Let's continue with Oscar Peterson with Ray Brown on bass and Ed Thigpen on drums from the recording Con Alma, the Oscar Peterson Trio live in Lugano, 1964, with My One and Only Love.

Mariah Lawrence from Paying the Bills. We heard her rendition of Until I Met You, Corner Pocket. Right before that, Dave Stryker and his trio, Jared Gold, Hammond B3, McClenty Hunter drums, featuring Bob Mentzer on saxophone from the recording Groove Street, with Dave Stryker's composition, Code Blue. You've heard this right here with me, Dee Alexander, and this is Jazz.

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Celebrating 50 years in music, that's the Ethnic Heritage Ensemble from the recording Hang Tough. We heard the composition Afro Slick. Cahill El-Zabar, the leader on trap and earth drums, Sansa ankle bells, and other various percussion instruments. Ed Wilkerson, he also is a multi-instrumentalist, alto, tenor saxophone, clarinet, percussion, and Joseph Bowie on trombone and congas. Afro Slick. And right before that, we heard from Artifacts, Tamika Reed on cello, Nicole Mitchell flute, Mike Reed on drums and percussion from their recording. And then there's this, with a composition Tamika Reed wrote for her mother-in-law, Song for Helena. Here's Jean Lee from Natural Affinities with Ambrosia Mama, Celebration of a State of Grace.

Micaiah McRaven from Deciphering the Message with his reimagining of Kenny Durham's Monaco. And you've heard it right here with me, Dee Alexander. And this is Jazz.

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0: Live from NPR News, I'm Giles Snyder. President Trump is in the French Alps. He arrived there Monday for the G7 Leaders Summit. The BBC's Paul Adams says the tentative deal with Iran is likely to dominate the talks.
1: This weekend's news that the US and Iran have agreed to end the war will go some way towards establishing a positive mood among the leaders gathering in France. But they, like all of us, will want to know more. Details of the Memorandum of Understanding have yet to be published. It's not a peace treaty, only the broad outline for a set of difficult negotiations to come. Iran's president, Masoud Pezeshkian, has called it an honourable document. Meeting the summit's host, the French President Emmanuel Macron, Donald Trump said the Strait of Hormuz would be fully open by Friday. He said Iran had agreed not to have a nuclear weapon. That's hardly new. It's made the same pledge in the past. But he paid tribute to the leadership in Iran, which he now describes as pragmatic.
0: President Trump says ships are already moving through the Strait of Hormuz, but NPR's Camila Domonoske says it will take time for pump prices to come down to pre-war levels.
2: Assuming this holds, they'll get cheaper. So prices peaked at a national average per gallon of about $4.50. They have already dropped from those highs for several weeks, largely on anticipation of a deal like this. So the national average is now around $4. I will note, obviously, prices vary based on where you are. But they are dropping across the country and at current oil prices, likely to drop more. But again, just like with oil prices, this comes with the caveat that we are still looking at prices elevated if you compare them to pre-war.
0: According to the AAA Auto Club, the national average for a gallon of regular gasoline is just over $4.06. Several large-scale fires burning across the Columbia Basin in Washington State, air quality in central Washington deteriorating. A red flag warning is in effect for Tuesday for much of central Washington and Oregon, with high winds expected. Northwest Public Broadcasting's Anna King reports.
3: Winds up to 30 miles an hour are expected, with gusts up to 45. Firefighters are being tested to get progress on multiple large fires in the Columbia Basin that started over the weekend. An American flag whips just outside of a fire station in Benton City, Washington. Dennis Bates is the chief there. He says this is going to be a very long season.
4: The lower Columbia Basin here is known for our wind patterns, you know, higher winds throughout the season. And it gets hotter and drier, you know, through the summer.
3: He says it's August fire weather already, and 4th of July is just weeks away. For NPR News, I'm Anna King in Benton City.
0: This is NPR. As wildfires burn in the Pacific Northwest, the region has been dealing with a heat wave. Officials in Seattle and Portland have opened cooling centers, and outdoor employers are required to give their workers extra breaks. The National Weather Service says it expects temperatures to moderate on Tuesday. British Prime Minister Keir Starmer.

Charles Lloyd and his dream team, namely Jason Moran piano, Larry Grenadier bass, Brian Blade on drums and percussion from his disc, The Sky Will Still Be There Tomorrow. And we heard his composition, The Ghost of Lady Day. And right before that, Steve Touré from his recording, Generations, with his composition, Pharaoh's Dance, supported by Wallace Roney Jr., Emilio Modeste, Isaiah J. Thompson, Corcoran Holt, and his son on drums, Orion Touré. Let's continue with a young lady on her debut recording. Her name is Tawanda, and her CD is Smile. And she was the winner of the 2020 Sarah Vaughan Vocal Competition. And she gives even the most time-honored standards of freshness that makes them sound new. She finds the jazz in tunes recorded by Sting. We're going to take a listen to Sister Moon.

Dina Witkowski on piano from her recording Force of Nature, her homage to Mary Lou Williams. We heard Aries from the Zodiac Suite, and she's supported by Daniel Foos on bass, Scott Latsky on drums, and she's on piano. Thank you so much for joining me. You're with D. Alexander. This is Jazz

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Oliver Nelson classic, Stolen Moments. And right before that, we heard from Brandon Sanders from Compton's Finest with In a Sentimental Mood, the voice of Jasmia Horn. Let's continue with liberation music, spiritual jazz, and the art of protest on Flying Dutchman Records with Leon Thomas and Louis Armstrong. The Creator has a master plan.

Kamasi Washington from The Epic with Leroy and Lanisha. Thank you so much for joining me during this hour of music. If you have any questions or comments, reach out to us by email at jazznetwork@wfmt.com. We look forward to hearing from you. You're with D. Alexander, and this is Jazz.

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0: Live from NPR News, I'm Giles Snyder. President Trump says ships are already moving through the Strait of Hormuz following the announcement of a tentative deal with Iran.
1: The strait is already partially opened. As you know, they're doing a little hunting for a couple of mines that they've already found. But it's essentially ships are starting to go out. Now, on Friday, it'll be completely opened.
0: Trump spoke to reporters at the G7 in France. Details of the preliminary agreement have yet to be made public, but they are trickling out. Media reports say it extends the current ceasefire for 60 days, but leaves Iran's disputed nuclear program for the next phase of talks. Vice President J.D. Vance told Fox News Monday night that Trump may decide to release the deal before Friday, when a formal signing ceremony is to be held in Switzerland. That preliminary agreement sets the stage to end the war, but hardliners in Iran are accusing negotiators of betraying the late supreme leader, who was killed by U.S.-Israeli airstrikes on the first day of the war, and critics of Iran's government feel betrayed by the U.S. Here's Duri Bascaran reporting.
2: In a voice note to NPR, a web developer who asked to remain anonymous for his safety said he has no reaction. He can only give swears and curses. I am really sorry, but I cannot be polite anymore, he said. The American administration clearly doesn't give a penny to Iranian public opinion. After months of airstrikes and the killings of dozens of top officials, Iran's leadership remains strikingly similar and perhaps more hardline than their predecessors. In a press conference, Iran's foreign ministry spokesman, Ismail Baghaei, said the preliminary agreement is a, quote, product of the legendary resilience and resistance of the Iranian people against the aggressions of two villainous actors equipped with all material means. For NPR News, I'm Duri Bascaran in Istanbul.
0: Officials from Anthropic met with Commerce Department Monday. The meeting came after the Trump administration issued export controls that effectively forced Anthropic to disable its newest AI models. NPR's Deepa Shivram reports.
3: The Trump administration, citing national security reasons, said Anthropic had to shut down its new models to anyone who isn't a U.S. citizen. That includes foreign nationals residing in the U.S. and even Anthropic employees who aren't citizens. On Friday evening, Anthropic announced that in order to comply, it had to shut down its Fable 5 and Mythos 5 models for everyone. In a statement, Anthropic attributes the order to, quote, a misunderstanding. The Trump administration

A revelation, a transformation, yes indeed, from Doug Carnes recording Revelation with the beautiful voice of Gene Carn. Doug Carn, the composer, and also on piano and organ with Olu Dara trumpet, Renee McLean alto, Nathan Page guitar, Walter Booker bass, Earl McIntyre bass trumpet, and Ira Williams on drums. Right before that, what do you get when you have two phenomenal bass players, Christian McBride and Edgar Meyer, from Who's Gonna Play the Melody? We heard their duet, Green Slime. Let's continue with Marcus Carroll from his recording, Foundations. Let's take a listen to Brother Peyton.

Cecilia Smith on vibes, Lafayette Harris Jr. on piano, from the Mary Lou Williams Resurgence Project, Volume 1, St. Louis Blues. And you've heard it right here with me, D. Alexander, and this is jazz.

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Title track from the Yellow Jacket CD, Parallel Motion, composed by Bob Mincer on tenor, Russell Ferrante's piano, Will Kennedy on drums, Dane Alderson on bass. And before that, we heard from Terry Lynn Carrington's compilation of phenomenal music composed by women. We heard Abby Lincoln's Throw It Away, beautifully sung by Somi and Melanie Charles. Here's a young man out of Chicago making a name for himself, Mr. Devin Sandridge, from his recording, Storyteller, produced by another great musician, vocalist, and guitarist, Mr. Henry Johnson. Let's take a listen to Deep Purple, featuring Eric Schneider on tenor, Derek Duleba guitar, Luke Sagadin drums, and Tom Weitzes on organ.

That was Christian Scott Atunde Ajua from his recording Axiom. We heard the composition Incarnation, Chief Ajua, Edie of the Zotokan. Right here with me, D. Alexander, and this is Jazz.

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0: Live from NPR News, I'm Giles Snyder. President Trump is in the French Alps for the G7 Leaders Summit. He's been touting the signing of a preliminary peace deal with Iran. NPR's Danielle Kurtzleben says he is portraying the deal with Iran as a victory, but he actually needed an off-ramp.
1: In general, yeah, this gives him a way to move on in the sense that we'll see gas and diesel prices drop, but it could be weeks or more until they're even anywhere near pre-war levels. And then for those prices to trickle through to other goods, that could take some time as well. But let's be real, those prices are what many Americans care about. So will this ease Trump's political problems? Yeah, maybe some. But there are more complicated questions that hover over all of this. For example, how long of a memory will Americans have for this time of high prices? And then if Trump doesn't get what he wants on the nuclear front, does he look weak? Does this hurt his party in the midterms?
0: On Capitol Hill, Senate Republicans and Democrats say there are still many unanswered questions about the deal with Iran, and they need more information before it's finalized. At the World Cup, in a contest that attracted a lot of off-field interest, Iran in its opening match tied New Zealand at 2 goals apiece. Steve Futterman reports the match left many Iranian fans torn over who to root for.
2: This was a match full of emotions and sometimes very conflicted emotions. Before the match, several hundred people gathered outside the stadium here, opposing and protesting the current Islamic Iranian government. They were urging people not to go inside. Inside the stadium, the vast majority of fans were people of Iranian descent. But even there, the conflicted emotions continued. When the national team of Iran came onto the field, there were loud cheers. But when the Iranian national anthem was played, there were lots of boos and jeers, along with some cheers. And during the match itself, the conflicts continued. Some people of Iranian descent were for Iran. Others, who say the national team is a puppet of the government, were for New Zealand. For NPR News, I'm Steve Futterman at the World Cup in Los Angeles.
0: California Governor Gavin Newsom says he's being investigated by the Justice Department. From member station KQED, Guy Maserati reports that Newsom says the probe is in response to his opposition to President Trump.
3: In a video released Monday, Newsom says federal agents have contacted friends and demanded records.
4: Donald Trump isn't just coming after me because of my mean tweets. He's coming after me because I'm considering running for president.
3: The governor's office says federal agents are also looking into the work of Newsom's wife, filmmaker Jennifer Siebel Newsom. The focus of the investigation is not yet clear.
5: Hello and welcome. How you doing? We hope you're doing well. Dave Schwann here. You're listening to the great American music we call jazz. As always, great to have you with us. Here is Eric Reed from his recording Ebop. And ain't nothing wrong with that.

ain't nothing wrong with that. There isn't anything wrong with that. That is the opening tune to Eric Reed's recording, E-Bop. Eric and a quintet here, Marcus Printup on trumpet, Walter Blanding Jr. on tenor, Rodney Whitaker on bass, Rodney Green on drums, and of course Eric on the piano, putting his heart and soul into that music, as he always does. You're listening to Jazz with Dave Schwann. Here is trombonist Matt Haviland and friends from their recording Something to Say and Finding the Words.

That's trombonist Matt Haviland and his friends with Vincent Herring on alto, David Kikoski piano, Ugano Okegwo bass, Jonathan Blake on drums, and Bill Mobley on trumpet with a tune called Finding the Words. That's from Matt's recording, Something to Say. Here is someone who always had something to say, something very profound to say musically. Bill Evans.

None other than Bill Evans. Scott LaFaro on bass, Paul Mosian on drums, Bill at the piano. June 25th, 1961 at the Village Vanguard. The album called Sunday at the Village Vanguard. It must have been a wonderful Sunday. And the tune, Alice in Wonderland, from the legendary Live Trio Settings on the Riverside label from Bill Evans in 1961. 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A lot more to come. Please stay with us.

0: Kevin Mahogany with Little Sherry, Benny Golson on tenor, James Williams piano, Michael Fermanic bass, Victor Lewis drums from You Got What It Takes.
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0: How about some jazz organ and guitar from two of the greatest players that ever played those instruments, Jimmy Smith on the Hammond B3 and Wes Montgomery on guitar. This is from a recording done in 1966 called The Dynamic Duo on the Verve label, and produced by Creed Taylor, by the way, who came out with his own CTI label in the very late 60s and 1970s. But here is Jimmy Smith on the Hammond B3, Wes Montgomery guitar, Grady Tate drums, and Ray Barreto additional percussion with Jimmy and Wes.

Jimmy and Wes. That pretty much sums it up. Jimmy Smith on the Hammond B3, Wes Montgomery on guitar. From the recording, The Dynamic Duo. That title says it all, too. The recording done in 1966, along with Jimmy and Wes. Grady Tate on drums, a little extra percussion from Ray Barreto. Some classic stuff. You're listening to Jazz with Dave Schwann. Here's another jazz organist I've enjoyed for a number of years now, Mike LaDon. Mike has a recording out called I Love Music with the Groover Quartet, playing regularly with Eric Alexander on tenor, Peter Bernstein guitar here, Joe Farnsworth on drums. From I Love Music, here is a song with some great advice for these times. Put on a happy face.

gray skies are going to clear up. Put on a happy face. A version of that classic tune there from Mike LaDon on the Hammond B3 with his Groover Quartet, Eric Alexander on tenor, Peter Bernstein guitar, Joe Farnsworth drums, from the recording I Love Music. One more organist for you, Joey DeFrancesco with Bobby Hutcherson Vibes.

That's called The Tackle. It opens up the CD Organic Vibes from Joey DeFrancesco. Joey wrote the tune. We heard Joey on the Hammond B3, not just any Hammond B3, by the way. It was Jimmy Smith's 1959 B3 organ. The great Bobby Hutcherson on Vibes. Ron Blake on tenor. We heard Jake Langley on guitar and Byron Landham on drums. Also, the great tenor saxophonist George Coleman joins the group on several cuts here. We thank you so much for joining us this hour and hope you enjoyed all the great American music we call jazz. Dave Schwann finishing up with trumpeter Carl Saunders from his recording Jazz Trumpet and Dusk and Dawn.

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0: Live from NPR News, I'm Giles Snyder. President Trump is in the French Alps. He arrived there Monday for the G7 Leaders Summit. The BBC's Paul Adams says a tentative deal with Iran is likely to dominate the talks.
1: This weekend's news that the US and Iran have agreed to end the war will go some way towards establishing a positive mood among the leaders gathering in France. But they, like all of us, will want to know more. Details of the Memorandum of Understanding have yet to be published. It's not a peace treaty, only the broad outline for a set of difficult negotiations to come. Iran's president, Masoud Pezeshkian, has called it an honourable document. Meeting the summit's host, the French president Emmanuel Macron, Donald Trump said the Strait of Hormuz would be fully open by Friday. He said Iran had agreed not to have a nuclear weapon. That's hardly new. It's made the same pledge in the past. But he paid tribute to the leadership in Iran, which he now describes as pragmatic.
0: The BBC's Paul Adams reporting. President Trump says ships are already moving through the Strait of Hormuz and that the strait will be fully open on Friday. But NPR's Camila Domonoske says it will take time for pump prices to come down to pre-war levels.
2: Assuming this holds, they'll get cheaper. So prices peaked at a national average per gallon of about $4.50. They have already dropped from those highs for several weeks, largely on anticipation of a deal like this. So the national average is now around $4. I will note, obviously, prices vary based on where you are, but they are dropping across the country and at current oil prices, likely to drop more. But again, just like with oil prices, this comes with the caveat that we are still looking at prices elevated if you compare them to pre-war.
0: According to the AAA Auto Club, the national average for a gallon of regular gasoline is just over $4.04. Luigi Mangione's legal team will be in state court today in New York City for a key pretrial hearing ahead of a murder trial scheduled for September. The legal proceeding comes as public support for Mangione continues to grow. Here's NPR's Brian Mann.
3: Mangione has pleaded not guilty to charges he stalked and murdered health insurance CEO Brian Thompson in 2024. Legal experts say they're surprised by the public support Mangione has drawn, with more than 40,000 people donating to his legal defense fund. Analyst Richard Schoenstein says Mangione's popularity among some on the left means jury...
4: We hope things are going well for you, and we hope you can stick around. We have Eric Reed up next from a CD called E-Bop, a quintet for the most part on this CD, but we're going to hear Eric doing two Thelonious Monk tunes by himself, solo, a little medley of Evidence and Think of One. And if you listen closely, you might hear a little bit of Herbie Hancock's Chameleon mixed in with this as well. Here's Eric Reed with Evidence and Think of One.

Mr. Eric Reed, and two Thelonious Monk tunes, Evidence and Think of One. And as I said, if you listen carefully, there's a little Herbie Hancock in there with Chameleon. Eric Reed from a CD called Ebop. You're listening to Jazz with Dave Schwann. Vincent Herring has a CD out on the Smoke Sessions label, a 2017 release called Hard Times, with some great people here, some wonderful musicians that have played with Vincent over the years, and maybe getting together with Vincent for the first time for this recording. Vincent did some great work, by the way, with Cedar Walton during Cedar's last years as a performer and a leader. Here is Vincent as a leader with the classic Good Morning Heartache, What's New?

Man, that is beautiful. You can almost hear Billie Holiday singing the lyrics to that, can't you? Vincent Herring and Good Morning Heartache, What's New? That's from his CD, a 2017 release called Hard Times. What a great lineup here, along with Vincent on alto sax. Giving Things Orchestral Color, Brad Mason on trumpet. We heard Sam Dillon on tenor, Steve Turay on trombone, kind of background instrumentals, along with Cyrus Chestnut on piano, Carl Allen on drums, and Yasushi Nakamura on bass. Also, guitar master Russell Malone joining everybody on several tracks on the CD, along with vocalist Nicholas Beard. So here is something that is a must get for your collection, Hard Times.

Times by Vincent Herring. You're listening to Jazz with Dave Schwann. Let's stay in that mood that Vincent set up for us with Houston Person and Bill Charlap and another classic, Sweet Lorraine.

Sweet Lorraine, done very well by the duet of Houston Person on tenor and Bill Charlap piano from their CD called You Taught My Heart to Sing. They do very, very well together, don't they? You're listening to Jazz with Dave Schwann. A lot more coming up, all kinds of things, so please stay with us. Pianist Joey Alexander coming up in two different settings, but first, the First Lady of Song.

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0: We have the amazingly talented Joey Alexander up next. Two different settings, as we say. First, with his trio that's on the CD called Countdown. The trio, including Larry Grenadier on bass, Ulysses Owens Jr. on drums. Oh, we have a special guest on this next cut, Chris Potter on soprano sax. Then we'll hear Joey Alexander with the Lincoln Center Jazz Orchestra. But here's Joey with Chris, Larry, and Ulysses doing Herbie Hancock's Maiden Voyage.

Herbie Hancock's Maiden Voyage, done by Joey Alexander on piano, Larry Grenadier on bass, Ulysses Owens Jr. on drums, and on soprano sax, Chris Potter, all concerned off the CD called Countdown from Joey Alexander. And as we promised, two different settings with Joey Alexander, that with his trio and a guest, Chris Potter. Here he is as a guest with the Lincoln Center Jazz Orchestra from a great CD called Handful of Keys, the Lincoln Center Jazz Orchestra live at Rose Hall in New York during the 2016-17 season. Joey is the guest along with Walter Blanding on tenor sax in Bill Evans's tune, Very Early.

0: Joey Alexander. Walter Blanding.
1: There's our two soloists, Walter Blanding on tenor, Joey Alexander piano, Wynton Marsalis giving credit to all concerned with the Lincoln Center Jazz Orchestra and Bill Evans' tune, Very Early. What a great arrangement. Walter did the arranging on that particular cut, which is from a CD called Handful of Keys with the Lincoln Center Jazz Orchestra from the 2016-17 season. And before that, Joey Alexander with the Ulysses Owens Jr. on drums, Larry Grenadier bass, and Chris Potter on tenor sax. Excuse me, not tenor, soprano sax. Thank you. From their CD called Countdown and Herbie Hancock's Maiden Voyage. You're listening to Jazz with Dave Schwann. Wynton Marsalis is a soloist joining Joe Henderson on this next cut from Joe Henderson's CD Lush Life, the music of Billy Strayhorn. And here indeed is the music of Billy Strayhorn, UMMG, Upper Manhattan Medical Group.

UMMG, Upper Manhattan Medical Group. Billy Strayhorn's music, done by Joe Henderson on tenor, Wynton Marsalis trumpet, Stephen Scott piano, Christian McBride bass, and Gregory Hutchinson on drums. That's from Joe's CD called Lush Life, the music of Billy Strayhorn. Joe comments in the booklet notes that Strayhorn has just got a wealth of music out there that you can make a good album by just focusing on what he had to say with that golden pen of his. I mean, this man was somebody you just couldn't take for granted. That is very, very true indeed. So glad you joined us this hour. Thanks much for listening. Dave Schwann going out with the one, the only, Thelonious Monk, and his version of Tea for Two.

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0: Live from NPR News in Washington, I'm Dave Mattingly. The U.S. and Iran are preparing for Friday's formal signing ceremony in Geneva, ending the war. NPR's Greg Myrie reports on what's expected to happen in the coming days.
1: The U.S. and Iran will end the sporadic attacks taking place despite a ceasefire. Iran and the U.S. will lift their dueling blockades of the Strait of Hormuz, reopening it to oil tankers. And Israel and Hezbollah fighting in Lebanon should stop. So these are all significant developments, but these conditions existed before the war began. So it's really just a return to the status quo. The hard stuff has been put off for negotiations over the next 60 days.
0: That's NPR's Greg Myrie. The major focus over that time will be negotiations involving Iran's nuclear program. Iran and New Zealand played to a 2-2 tie yesterday in their first group stage match at the Men's World Cup soccer tournament. Outside Los Angeles Stadium, there were protests, as Steve Futterman reports.
2: This was a match full of emotions and sometimes very conflicted emotions. Before the match, several hundred people gathered outside the stadium here, opposing and protesting the current Islamic Iranian government. They were urging people not to go inside. Inside the stadium, the vast majority of fans were people of Iranian descent. But even there, the conflicted emotions continued. When the national team of Iran came onto the field, there were loud cheers. But when the Iranian national anthem was played, there were lots of boos and jeers, along with some cheers. And during the match itself, the conflicts continued. Some people of Iranian descent were for Iran. Others, who say the national team is a puppet of the government, were for New Zealand. For NPR News, I'm Steve Futterman at the World Cup in Los Angeles.
0: Executives with the tech firm Anthropic met with officials from the Commerce Department yesterday after the Trump administration ordered the company to suspend its latest AI models. The government is concerned the models could be deployed by military intelligence of U.S. adversaries, including China and Russia. NPR's Deepa Shivaram has more.
3: The Trump administration, citing national security reasons, said Anthropic had to shut down its new models to anyone who isn't a U.S. citizen. That includes foreign nationals residing in the U.S. and even Anthropic employees who aren't citizens. On Friday evening, Anthropic announced that in order to comply, it had to shut down its Fable 5 and Mythos 5 models for everyone. In a statement, Anthropic attributes the order to, quote, a misunderstanding. The Trump administration has clashed with Anthropic before. The AI company sued the Defense Department earlier this year after fallout from the Pentagon wanting.
4: We do hope things are going very well for you and yours. Take care. We have some great music to help you along. Here is Dave Robbins, drummer Dave Robbins, and his sextet from the recording Joan of Arc, and Dave's tune called Upper Management.

drummer Dave Robbins with a take on a blues that he calls upper management. It's from his recording Joan of Arc. Dave on drums, Steve Hawley on bass, Chris Gestern piano, Mike Allen on tenor, Brad Turner trumpet, and Rod Murray on trombone. Here's Joey Alexander.

Music by Joey Alexander. It's called Mosaic of Beauty. It's from his recording Warna, W-A-R-N-A. And we heard Joey at the piano with Larry Grenadier on bass and Kendrick Scott on drums. You're listening to Jazz with Dave Schwann. Once again, our thanks for your support of this great music. Here is tenor saxophonist Chico Freeman from his recording Focus, and a piece of music he wrote in tribute to a friend who was murdered. A beautiful piece of music and a beautiful title, To Hear a Tear Drop in the Rain.

A beautiful tribute to a friend. Chico Freeman writing the tune in memory of a friend who was murdered. To hear a tear drop in the rain. That was Chico Freeman on tenor, son of the late great tenor player in Chicago, Von Freeman. We heard George Cables on piano, Santi Di Briano on bass, and Yaron Israel on drums. That's from the recording called Focus, and a guest artist on several cuts on this CD is alto saxophonist Arthur Blythe. You're listening to Jazz with Dave Schwann, a lot more jazz to come. Please stay with us. Coming up in just a couple minutes, guitarist Dave Stryker with the WDR Big Band from their terrific recording Blue Soul. But first, here's Miles.

0: song number 2, which actually is the first number on the album Quiet Nights from Miles Davis and Gil Evans, one of their numerous collaborations, in this instance from 1962.
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0: Guitarist Dave Stranker teamed up with Bob Mincer and the WDR Big Band based in Germany for a terrific recording called Blue Soul, and they draw on a number of sources for music, everything from Marvin Gaye to Prince, do some things by Bob Mincer himself, and also some things by Dave Stryker. Here's a tune by Dave called Shadowboxing.

Yeah, Dave Stryker and the WDR Big Band with Dave's tune called Shadowboxing. We heard Dave on guitar, Paul Heller tenor sax, and Hans Decker on drums. The WDR Big Band is based in Germany. They are conducted by Bob Mincer, who did a lot of arranging on this recording for Dave called Blue Soul. This is a great collaboration. You're listening to Jazz with Dave Schwann. Here's another great collaboration. A tentet, 10 players here, calling themselves the Uptown Jazz Tentet. This is from their recording, What's Next?, a classic tune by the great Duke Ellington. In a sentimental mood.

A rather different take on the Ellington Classic in a sentimental mood. We heard the Uptown Jazz Tentet, 10 players, and two trumpet soloists. We heard Brandon Lee, who is a co-leader of the group, and also Tatum Greenblatt on trumpet. The arrangement by James Burton III, who is another co-leader of the Uptown Jazz Tentet, from their recording called What's Next. Here's What's Next. Isaiah J. Thompson asking the question, what if?

From the recording, Isaiah J. Thompson plays the music of Buddy Montgomery. We heard Isaiah at the piano and Buddy Montgomery's tune, What If? Buddy Montgomery, by the way, the brother of Wes Montgomery, and along with Isaiah, Philip Norris on bass and Willie Jones III on drums. You're listening to Jazz with Dave Schwann. Thank you so much for your support of this great music. We hope things are going well for you and yours. Let's go to Sweet Basil in New York City for a set by the late, great McCoy Tyner with his tremendous trio, Avery Sharp on bass, Aaron Scott on drums, McCoy at the piano, for his tune called Rio.

The joyous music of McCoy Tyner, Rio, from the 2-CD set The McCoy Tyner Trio, live at Sweet Basil in New York, sets in 1989. McCoy at the piano, Avery Sharp bass, Aaron Scott drums. We thank you so much for joining us this hour and hope you enjoyed all the great American music we call jazz. Dave Schwann finishing up with organist Radom Schwartz from his recording Two Sides of the Organ Combo and Variations on Freedom Jazz Dance.

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0: Live from NPR News in Washington, I'm Korva Coleman. There are elections today. Oklahoma and Washington, D.C. will hold primaries. Alabama and Georgia are holding runoffs. In Georgia's runoff vote, the Republican contests for governor and the U.S. Senate are the most watched. From Georgia Public Broadcasting in Atlanta, Sarah Callis reports.
1: Georgia Lieutenant Governor Burt Jones is hoping a last-minute endorsement from Governor Brian Kemp will give him a boost in the gubernatorial race.
2: We think that this is exactly what's going to put us over the top.
1: President Trump endorsed Jones early in the race. His opponent, billionaire Rick Jackson, says that he is the political outsider.
3: I'm going to go in and I'm going to make a change to this system.
1: Whoever wins that race will face Democrat Keisha Lance Bottoms in the general election. Voters are also choosing between Trump-endorsed Congressman Mike Collins and former football coach Derek Dooley to face Senator John Ossoff in November. For NPR News, I'm Sarah Callis in Atlanta.
0: Officials at Edwards Air Force Base in California say 8 people died when a B-52 bomber plane crashed yesterday. NPR's Quill Lawrence reports the plane went down right after taking off on what's described as a routine test mission.
4: Base first responders rushed to the spot where the huge bomber crashed on the runway inside Edwards Air Force Base north of Los Angeles. They quickly determined the crash was unsurvivable. Authorities on base said the crew was a mix of uniformed military and civilians. The B-52 Stratofortress has been in service since the 1950s and been used in conflicts from Vietnam to today's war with Iran. It can carry nuclear or conventional weapons, up to about 70,000 pounds of them, on missions as far as nearly 9,000 miles. Air Force officials say they'll withhold personnel details until all next of kin are notified, and that it could take weeks or months before an investigation determines the cause of the crash. Quill Lawrence, NPR News.
0: President Trump has been saying the U.S. and Iran will sign an agreement to end the war on Friday in Geneva. No details of the agreement have been published. One thing is clear, Israel will not be signing it. Israel and the U.S. jointly attacked Iran on February 28th. NPR's Carrie Kahn says Israeli Prime Minister Benjamin Netanyahu has a lot of questions.
5: He is not happy, and he's getting a lot of heat here at home for it. He held a press conference last night and immediately addressed the criticism that his goals were not met, especially Iran's nuclear question, which he calls his life's mission not to allow Iran to get a nuclear weapon. He says that will remain his priority.
0: NPR's Carrie Kahn reporting. Trump is at the G7 conference in the French Alps today. He's participating in a working lunch on stability in the Mideast. Earlier today, he and the other G7 leaders held a

Music from the Verve Jazz Ensemble's Connect the Dots disc. The Verve Jazz Ensemble in the trio configuration. The band morphs from septet to trio and back sometimes. Here with drummer Josh Feldstein, who seems to be the glue that keeps the ensemble together, with Steve Einerson at the piano and Elias Bailey on bass, the tune Tangerine. And we opened the set with clarinetist Harry Scholer's tribute to the great bassist Charlie Mingus, the Mingus Centennial, from the album Living in Sound, the music of Charles Mingus. That was a tune called Sue's Changes, no doubt inspired by his

his wife, Sue Mingus, who was apparently a rather complex person, and aren't we all? Sue's Changes, with Kenny Barron at the piano, Christian McBride on bass, Jonathan Blake was the drummer, Nicholas Payton, the trumpet player. Not very hard to bring together an all-star lineup to honor Charles Mingus. Clarinetist Harry Scholer, the album Living in Sound, the music of Charles Mingus. I'm John Hill. We're listening to jazz. Trumpeter Clark Terry and drummer Max Roach from their album

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saxophonist Hank Crawford and organist Jimmy McGriff from their album Crunch Time. That was a song simply called It's All Good, with guitarist Melvin Sparks and Bernard Pretty Purdy on drums, preceded by the Chicago Soul Jazz Collective with vocalist Dee Alexander from an album called On the Way to Be Free, the song there, Carry Me, with Keith Brooks II on drums. Larry Brown Jr. was the guitarist. Trumpet player Marcus Carroll with Amir Fahmy on keyboards. Composer and saxophonist John Fournier, percussionist Victor Garcia, and Andrew Vogt on bass. The Chicago Soul Jazz Collective meets Dee Alexander. We're listening to jazz.

saxophonist Zoot Sims, the album called For Lady Day, Body and Soul, with pianist Jimmy Rolls, bassist George Mraz, and drummer Jackie Williams, preceded by trumpet player Gabriel Mark Hasselbach. The album is called Mid-Century Modern, Volume 3, and that was Underground Vibe with pianist Miles Black. The bassist was Miles Hill. Craig Scott was the drummer. We opened the set with music from Pete McGinnis's jazz orchestra. Pete McGinnis, trombonist and vocalist. We heard him singing You Must Believe in Spring. The album is called Along for the Ride. I'm John Hill, thanking you for coming along this hour. I'll see you later. From Bud Powell in Paris, the classic Parisian Thoroughfare.

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0: Live from NPR News in Washington, I'm Korva Coleman. President Trump is at the G7 meeting of leaders in France. Last hour, he praised the new agreement with Iran to end the war. He insists the deal will not allow Iran to have a nuclear weapon, although details of the agreement have not been disclosed. NPR's Danielle Kurtzleben says some European leaders have started to express praise for the deal.
1: It's possible the leaders of G7 countries, a group that includes Canada, the UK, France, Germany, Italy, and Japan, that they're going to praise Trump even while they're pretty frustrated with him. I mean, this war hurt their economies and economies all over the world, after all. And additionally, we did see Trump get upset when some European countries didn't help out with the war to his liking, such as allowing the U.S. to use their airspace.
0: NPR's Danielle Kurtzleben reporting. There are elections across the country today. Oklahoma and Washington, D.C. will hold primaries. Alabama and Georgia are holding runoffs. In Georgia's GOP gubernatorial runoff, Lieutenant Governor Burt Jones is campaigning against billionaire healthcare executive Rick Jackson. California Governor Gavin Newsom says he is being investigated by the Justice Department. From member station KQED, Guy Marzorati reports Newsom says the probe is in response to his opposition to President Trump.
2: In a video released Monday, Newsom says federal agents have contacted friends and demanded records.
3: Donald Trump isn't just coming after me because of my mean tweets. He's coming after me because I'm considering running for president.
2: The governor's office says federal agents are also looking into the work of Newsom's wife, filmmaker Jennifer Siebel Newsom. The focus of the investigation is not yet clear. Newsom's office has filed a Freedom of Information request with the Department of Justice regarding the probe. The Justice Department did not immediately respond to a request for comment. For NPR News, I'm Guy Marzorati in San Jose.
0: New data show that starter homes in a record number of cities now cost $1 million or more. NPR's Jennifer Ludden reports it's part of a surge in home prices since 2020.
4: New data from the real estate website Zillow finds 242 cities have million-dollar entry-level homes. That's three times as many as before the pandemic housing boom. Most places are in California, but the fastest growth is in New York and New Jersey. Million-dollar starters have also spread to interior states like Texas, Wyoming, and Illinois. They're defined here as the lowest third of the market in a region. Despite that, Zillow...

guitarist Dave Stryker. Dave Stryker from his album called As We Are, with pianist Julian Schur. John Patitucci was the bassist, and Brian Blade on drums, along with a string quartet that was called Lanes. Dave Stryker from As We Are, preceded by Antonio Adolfo. Pianist Antonio Adolfo and his tune called Atlantica, the album titled Encontros, and it was in fact an encounter between pianist Antonio Adolfo and the band Orquestra Atlantica, Brazil Meets the Big Band, featuring Jorge Elder on bass and flutist Marcelo Martins. Opening the set, music from a band called San Gabriel 7, along with vocalist Sina E. That is S-I-N-N-E, last name E-E-G, pronounced E, Sina E, from the album by the San Gabriel 7 called Under the Stars. We heard The Festival, often conducted

Under the Stars. Sinai is a very gifted composer as well. She wrote all the music and lyrics on this album, and that tune featured Kai Palmer on trumpet, along with flute player Glenn Berger. Chad Edwards is the pianist, Jonathan Pentoff the bassist, with drummer Randy Drake and percussionist Scott Fredman, along with a horn section, San Gabriel 7, the album Under the Stars, featuring vocalist Sinai, to start that set. We're listening to jazz. I'm John Hill. It's the New York Voices from Reminiscing in Tim.

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unarguably one of trumpeter Roy Hargrove's finest works, an album titled Habana, featuring a band he named Crisol, which came together over the course of some years after a visit by Roy to Cuba and playing with the band Los Van Van, of all people. But it was his introduction to the sounds and the flavor of Afro-Cuban culture. And it all came together for this recording in Italy at Teatro Mancinelli in Orvieto, Italy, in January of 1997. That was a Gary Bartz tune called Nucia's Poem, featuring Roy along with Chucho Valdez at the piano, David Sanchez on saxophone, trombonist Frank Lacey with Horacio El Negro Hernandez on drums, Jose Luis Changuito Quintana was the timbale man, on congas Miguel Anga Diaz, with John Benitez on bass, Gary Bartz on alto and soprano saxophones, and guitarist Russell Malone, the great Roy Hargrove from the album Habana, Nucia's Poem. And we began that set with the South African pianist Induduzo Makathini from the album In the Spirit of Intu. The song we heard was Unon Kanyamba, Induduzo Makathini, with Robin Fassi-Koch on trumpet. Linda Sikahani was the saxophonist, Dylan Tapisher on vibes, percussionist Gontse Makene, the drummer Dane Paris, and on bass Stefan D'Souza, pianist Induduzo Makathini from In the Spirit of Intu, opening that set. We're listening to jazz.

From the Louis Armstrong All-Stars album, A Gift to Pops, Up a Lazy River, with trombonist and vocalist Wycliffe Gordon, it was bassist Avery Sharp with A New Music from his album 400, An African-American Musical Portrait, to start that set. I'm John Hill. Thanks for joining me. See you later. Here's the Brent Fisher Orchestra with Chicks from Mussorgsky's Pictures at an Exhibition.

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0: Live from NPR News in Washington, I'm Korva Coleman. Iran and the U.S. say they'll sign an agreement Friday in Switzerland to extend the ceasefire. They'll hold direct talks for the first time since April. But NPR's Ea Batrawi reports the details of the memorandum of understanding to be signed have not yet been made public.
1: Iran's Mehr News Agency, which is close to Iran's powerful Revolutionary Guard, says $12 billion in frozen assets will be available to Iran in the initial phase of the deal. It says $12 billion more will be released over the course of negotiations and that oil sanctions will be lifted. Vice President J.D. Vance told Fox News the Iranians, quote, don't get a dime unless they change their behavior, but says there's an upside too.
2: There's a lot of economic benefit in the United States relieving a lot of sanctions and welcoming them back into the world economy. There's a lot of benefit.
1: Vance is set to lead the U.S. in talks with Iran this Friday. Iran says it will be represented by Mohammad Baqir Ghalibaf, a senior politician and former commander in the Revolutionary Guard. Ea Batrawi, NPR News, Cairo.
0: President Trump is attending the G7 meeting of leaders in France. In addition to the news from Iran, the leaders are also talking about Ukraine. Ukrainian President Volodymyr Zelensky is attending with them. Trump says he's met Zelensky already today and plans to meet him again. There are some primary elections today and runoffs. That includes Georgia, where there are closely watched Republican runoff contests for the GOP gubernatorial and U.S. Senate nominations. NPR Stephen Fowler has more on other votes today.
3: In Oklahoma, you've got this series of musical chairs happening where there are a bunch of open seats after former Senator Mark Wayne Mullen was appointed the new Homeland Security Secretary. In Alabama, there's some runoffs, including both parties' nominees for U.S. Senate. And in D.C., there is a highly consequential mayoral primary. You've got the race to be the district's non-voting member of Congress and the rollout of a new ranked choice voting system for all you election nerds.

fool. Another race holding court right in my face with a spacey, toothy grin saying ain't nobody in. Just a pure and natural waste. Have you seen her anyplace? This is only for your ear. I'm supposed to keep her here. Unlucky little hapless sprite. She'd be lost out in the night. Don't even know enough to fear. And suddenly, she'll just appear. Like a catch, a snag, a hitch. Leave you standing in the ditch. I keep saying to myself, it's over. That's the end. But it's so long. She's like a friend, like an old familiar itch. And as a fool, she's really rich. Although I'm unaware, now and then I know she's there, living, gazing through my eyes. The fool in me, I realize. A part of me that helps me be the part of me that's really free.

That's pianist Gene Harris. Gene Harris from his album called Black and Blue, with guitarist Ron Eshte, bassist Luther Hughes, and drummer Harold Jones. The song is You, preceded by Abby Lincoln with pianist Hank Jones. Their album is called When There Is Love, and we heard a medley, Abby Lincoln poem called Part of Me, and then the song There Are Such Things. And we opened the set with pianist Bill O'Connell from his album called A Change Is Gonna Come, with saxophonist Craig Handy, bassist Lincoln Goines, and drummer Steve Jordan. That was called Enough Is Enough. Bill O'Connell opening that set. We're listening to jazz. I'm John Hill. Here's Antonio Carlos Jobim.

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Music from pianist John Beasley's first effort as a band leader, the album called Cauldron. That song was Catalina, which featured saxophonist Steve Tavaglioni, along with bassist John Patitucci, the guitarist Dean Parks, with drummer Peter Erskine, and percussionist Bill Summers. That was preceded by Mark Winkler from his album Late Bloomin' Jazz Man, the song Bossa Nova Days, with David Benoit on piano. The bassist was John Clayton, drummer Christian Heumann, and guitarist Grant Geisman. And we opened the set with Steve Davis, trombonist Steve Davis's album called Bluesthetic, the song Off the Cuff, with guitarist Peter Bernstein, vibist Steve Nelson, Jeff Keyser at the piano, bassist Christian McBride, and the drummer Willie Jones III. We're listening to jazz.

Music from pianist Jean-Michel Pilk and his trio, recorded in Montreal. Alive is the name of the album, and that's from June of 2021. Opening up after the COVID restrictions, Jean-Michel Pilk with Remy Jean LeBlanc on bass, and Jim Doxas was the drummer. Of course, the tune, All Blues. I'm John Hill. Thanks for joining me for Jazz This Hour. As always, it's my pleasure. And as always, we'd like to hear from you. 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

0: Live from NPR News in Washington, I'm Korva Coleman. President Trump is at the G7 summit in France, where he's discussing his new agreement with Iran to cease fighting. Trump says there will be a signing ceremony with Iran on Friday in Switzerland. The main focus of the agreement is to reopen the Strait of Hormuz and allow oil tanker traffic to resume. NPR's Eleanor Beardsley reports there are some tensions at the summit.
1: President Trump poo-pooed French President Emmanuel Macron's offer of help in opening the Strait of Hormuz, saying it would be fully open Friday and that, quote, the U.S. had negotiated a very powerful deal.
2: When did you arrive?
3: At 9.
1: Macron welcomed Ukrainian President Volodymyr Zelensky to the summit. Ending the war is a top priority for the four European members of the G7. Trump said Russia should make a deal and that he believes President Vladimir Putin is open to ending the war. Putin sent his own message to the G7. As the summit opened Monday morning, he fired 60 ballistic missiles on Kyiv. Eleanor Beardsley, NPR News, Paris.
0: The Eastern Democratic Republic of the Congo is in the grip of a major Ebola outbreak. The World Health Organization says there are more than 800 confirmed cases and nearly 200 deaths. The virus is spreading amid funding gaps and disinformation. Emmett Livingstone reports from Democratic Republic of the Congo.
4: I'm in Mongwalu Hospital, which is up on a hill with a commanding view of the surrounding town. The town is a small place, but just standing outside the hospital gives you an idea of how hard Ebola has hit Mongwalu. In the space of an hour or so, an ill patient has already been brought in, and disinfection teams immediately got to work on the ambulance. And in the background, there's the constant sound of women weeping.
0: Emmett Livingstone reporting. Executives with the big tech firm Anthropic met with officials from the Commerce Department yesterday.

Singer, songwriter, producer, that was Bill Withers from his second recording, released in 1972, Still Bill, with the musicians from the Watts 103rd Street Rhythm Band. I Don't Want You on My Mind. And right before that, Joel Ross on Vibes, his recording, New Blues, with his version of John Coltrane's Central Park West. Let's continue with Oscar Peterson with Ray Brown on bass and Ed Thigpen on drums from the recording Con Alma, the Oscar Peterson Trio live in Lugano, 1964, with My One and Only Love.

Mariah Lawrence from Paying the Bills. We heard her rendition of Until I Met You, Corner Pocket. Right before that, Dave Stryker and his trio, Jared Gold, Hammond B3, McClenty Hunter drums, featuring Bob Mincer on saxophone from the recording Groove Street, with Dave Stryker's composition, Code Blue. You've heard this right here with me, Dee Alexander, and this is Jazz.

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Celebrating 50 years in music, that's the Ethnic Heritage Ensemble from the recording Hang Tough. We heard the composition Afro Slick. Cahill El-Zabar, the leader on trap and earth drums, Sansa ankle bells, and other various percussion instruments. Ed Wilkerson, he also is a multi-instrumentalist, alto, tenor saxophone, clarinet, percussion, and Joseph Bowie on trombone and congas. Afro Slick. And right before that, we heard from Artifacts, Tamika Reed on cello, Nicole Mitchell flute, Mike Reed on drums and percussion from their recording. And then there's this, with a composition Tamika Reed wrote for her mother-in-law, Song for Helena. Here's Jean Lee from Natural Affinities with Ambrosia Mama, Celebration of a State of Grace.

Micaiah McRaven from Deciphering the Message with his reimagining of Kenny Durham's Monaco. And you've heard it right here with me, Dee Alexander. And this is Jazz.

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1: Hi, I'm Leo Rahill. I hope you enjoy the sounds of jazz from the classic FM archives.

the lights of old Broadway, old Broadway. Yes, I've gambled down in Reno, almost every casino, but say,

0: Merle Cook welcomes us to another session of The Sounds of Jazz. I'm Leo Rahill. That was Merle Cook with Bunky Jones, John Thomas, Bob Havens, and Bob Newman. Recorded August the 1st, 1982 in Virginia City, Nevada. Jazz at the Silver Stope. And we thank Jim Butler for his generosity. I hope you enjoy some more of these great, great musicians.
1: Okay.

We thank Jim Butler for his generosity in giving us Merle Cook, Bunky Jones, John Thomas, Bob Havens, and Bob Newman. My inspiration and Boogie Blues in F. I'm Leo Rahill, you're listening to The Sounds of Jazz, and we're going to take you to Billy Berg's in Hollywood, California, and for some live music.

ladies and gentlemen, from Billy Berg's Vine Street Club, we present another Lamplighter Jazz Session in the Air, dedicated to the spars of the United States Coast Guard, and honoring that famous group of musicians known as the Bob Crosby Bobcats. Very fortunately, we have four of them in the band today. Ladies and gentlemen, it's our privilege and pleasure to introduce our four ex-Bobcat guests. Joe Sullivan, piano, Eddie Miller, tenor sax, Nappy Lamar on guitar, and Matty Matlock, clarinet. Gentlemen, will you please rise and take a bow for the Bob Crosby Bobcat. Joining today the four guest stars, we have the good Zooty Singleton on drums, Bruce Hudson trumpet, Bill Stevens on bass. And now for music. Music in the Bob Crosby, Bobcat manner, a band within a band that made musical history. Take it, Father Sullivan, take it.

Joe Sullivan, piano. Now soloing on his own, appearing currently nightly at the Cafe America on Western near Hollywood Boulevard. Joe Sullivan.

Yes, sir, it's music in the Bob Crosby Bobcat Manor, coming your way from Billy Berg's Vine Street Supper Club. And now back to jazz, great jazz, played today in honor of the famous Bob Crosby Bobcats with four ex-cats right in here digging with us. Joe Sullivan, piano, Nappy Lamar on guitar, Eddie Miller, tenor sax, and Matty Matlock, clarinet. Take it away, Father Sullivan.

Just a moment to tell you that we certainly welcome mail on this program. Just address it to the Lamplighter Daily News, Zone 15, and we'll be mighty glad to hear from you. And now I believe that Brother Sullivan is ready again, and there we go, Joe Sullivan and the Bobcat.

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1: I'm David Lombardo, and you're listening to WCNY's The Capitol Press Room. We're going to spend the first half of the show with Dr. Damia Harris Madden, Commissioner for the State Office of Children and Family Services, which is out this month with an overdue report on the after-school care landscape in the Empire State. We'll talk about who is served by the current system, the limited capacity of the state to provide after-school care, and how much universal access might actually cost. Then we'll highlight legislation that would give school districts more flexibility with the type of vehicles and drivers that can be used to transport kids for school-related activities. And finally, we'll share an excerpt of our Dispatches from Planet Albany conversation this week with Politico New York's Albany Bureau Chief, who recently had an extended one-on-one conversation with Governor Kathy Hochul. It's all coming up right here on WCNY's The Capitol Press Room.
2: Live from NPR News in Washington, I'm Korva Coleman. FBI Director Kash Patel says multiple people are in custody. That's after law enforcement identified a potential threat to the UFC event at the White House last weekend. NPR's Kerry Johnson reports the investigation is ongoing.
3: Kash Patel announced the possible threat in his social media post Tuesday morning, days after thousands of people massed in Washington, D.C. for the event to celebrate President Trump's birthday. The FBI director says the Bureau and law enforcement partners, quote, stopped cold a possible attack by people from outside the area. Fox News, which first reported the incident, says five people are under arrest. Fox says the alleged plan involved using explosive-laden drones to strike buildings in downtown D.C. and then target spectators as they fled. The Justice Department has not publicly shared more details about the people in custody and any charges they may face. Kerry Johnson, NPR News, Washington.
2: President Trump is continuing to discuss the Iran preliminary agreement and other pressing issues with G7 leaders in France. NPR's Franco Ordonez reports Trump had some strong words for Israel's prime minister.
4: President Trump says the next phase of negotiations should be easier than the first round that led to the signing of the Memorandum of Understanding. But Trump also said the Israeli prime minister, Benjamin Netanyahu, needs to dial down the aggression in Lebanon.
5: I've had a great relationship with Bibi, but now Bibi has to be more responsible with respect to Lebanon.
4: Tension has been high between Trump and Netanyahu over Israel's aggression toward the Iran-backed militant group. Trump has complained that the strikes are hurting the efforts to strike a peace deal with Iran. Trump said if Israel can't do the job, then Syria should take over the fight against Hezbollah. Franco Ordonez, NPR News, Evian, France.
2: Fans at many World Cup games are facing dangerously hot, humid weather. NPR's Rebecca Hersher reports public health officials are urging fans to stay hydrated and to take other precautions.
6: More than a third of World Cup matches are at risk for dangerously hot, humid conditions, according to an analysis by NPR. High humidity and temperatures over 90 degrees in Houston sent multiple World Cup fans to the hospital, and the National Weather Service issued an extreme heat warning for Miami on the day that city hosted its first match. People attending matches in the U.S. and Canada can bring a factory-sealed water bottle into the stadium to help stay hydrated. Public health experts also recommend staying in the shade as much as possible, including when waiting in line. Umbrellas, hats, and loose-fitting clothing can also help protect against heat exhaustion. Rebecca Hersher, NPR News.
2: On Wall Street, the Dow Jones Industrials are up about 300 points. This is NPR. There are flood watches posted across the Gulf Coast areas from Texas to Mississippi this morning. The National Weather Service warns very heavy rain could trigger flash flooding in some areas. There are now flash flood warnings in some parts of these states, including Corpus Christi, Texas, central Louisiana, and a part of southwestern Mississippi. Separately, heat cautions persist in the West, including in Oregon, California, and parts of Nevada. New data show that starter homes in a record number of cities now cost $1 million or more. NPR's Jennifer Ludden reports it's part of a surge in home prices since 2020.
7: New data from the real estate website Zillow finds 242 cities have million-dollar entry-level homes. That's three times as many as before the pandemic housing boom. Most places are in California, but the fastest growth is in New York and New Jersey. Million-dollar starters have also spread to interior states like Texas, Wyoming, and Illinois. They're defined here as the lowest third of the market in a region. Despite that, Zillow finds that nationwide, the typical starter home is still a lot less, just under $200,000. A housing shortage has priced out many first-time buyers, but Zillow finds the tough market easing a bit, with more inventory and prices growing more slowly. Jennifer Lutton, NPR News, Washington.
2: Policymakers for the Federal Reserve opened their two-day interest rate meeting today in Washington. Kevin Warsh is leading his first meeting as the new Fed chair. I'm Corva Coleman, NPR News in Washington.
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1: A legislative push led by State Senator Zellner Myerie in 2024 to expand access to after-school care in New York resulted in a mandate for the Hochul administration to publish a report earlier this year on the after-school landscape, including how many kids are currently served by existing programs, the state's after-school capacity gap, and what it might cost to provide programming to all school-age kids. And while the report took a few extra months to be released, it is coming out this summer, and we're unpacking the findings and potential next steps with New York State Office of Children and Family Services Commissioner Dr. Damia Harris-Madden. Thanks for making the time, Commissioner.
9: Thank you so much, David, for having me.
1: It's our pleasure. So for the purposes of this exercise that you were tasked with, when we think about after-school programs, what type of programming would qualify? And I guess what age of New York students are we thinking about? Because I have to imagine the priority is probably those kids who can't be left home alone and not necessarily so much worried about those 16, 17, and 18-year-olds.
9: Oh, we worry about them all, David. I can assure you our vision in OCFS is really to support every individual child and family so that they're valued and flourishing. So, you know, we do care about the older youth. But again, for the purposes of this report, we did stick to children that we consider to be school age, which is from 6 to 12 years of age. I'm just going to start by saying what we all know, why after school is important. You asked about, you know, a little bit about what we do with OCFS and our after school programming. We know that unsupervised time can lead to unproductive time. And so to the extent possible, we want our children engaged when that, you know, in activities that really support them, that prepare them for the future, that whether it's social skills development, career exploration, STEAM, arts, sports. And when children are very young, we just want to make sure that they're prepared to maturate and also reach eventual adulthood. So that also means the safety component, right? Making sure we have places where there's a decreased likelihood of, you know, getting involved with the lures of the street, so to speak. So we want to always promote the physical, emotional, mental, and psychological safety of our children, particularly during those bewitching hours of 3 to 6 p.m.
1: Well, a lot of those goals sound similar to what people expect from childcare more broadly these days. So what is the relationship between an after-school program and maybe childcare more broadly? Are they part of the same continuum? Should one be thought of as a separate issue? I mean, how do you try to wrap your head around them?
9: So as someone who has developed after-school programs for many years and also evaluated them, we absolutely see after-school as part of the continuum. Governor Hochul has, you know, invested heavily, yes, on the childcare front, because we know there's just so much unmet need as it relates to our, you know, infants and our youngest children, but also in after-school programs, because at the end of the day, our parents need to keep their jobs, right? And we want our children to be productive, and everyone needs to be less stressed. So to your point, yes, after school is a part of that continuum. And so for many that are involved in the child care and after school ecosystem, we absolutely know that there is a relationship.
1: Well, the report that your agency came out with found that the current after-school programming capacity during the academic year in New York is about 500,000 slots, and that leads to a capacity gap, given the amount of school-age kids in New York, of over a million kids right now. And we can talk about how to address that gap, but for those people who are serviced by the existing provider network, how are they getting care, and what are they paying either out of pocket or with the help of state or local governments or school districts to make that care possible? I mean, what is the current landscape a product of?
9: Certainly. So I'll start with the first, which is the capacity question that you asked. It was, you know, at the highest range, 1.15 million that we ascertained from a number of archival data, you know, the reports that are out that suggest that, you know, our young people are engaged to the tune of about 500,000. However, you know, I think the definition of after school varies, so we have to take that into consideration, because the design of a program, the dosage of a program, all pretty much varies. And so at its lowest end, we actually see a gap of 390,000 students or children that are not engaged versus the 1.15 million. So I think this report does a very good job of giving us that range of where there is unmet need. To your question regarding the calculation of costs, you know, after school can be costly for some. And in some cases, after school is completely free thanks to government support, philanthropy, and other, you know, possibilities. So, you know, on average, the median cost is about $6,000 according to this report, but it could also be lower than that. You know, again, this report does a really good job at looking across New York State and saying, okay, what is the highest amount we could possibly need to get to, let's say, a place of universal after school? That could be as high as $11 billion. Yeah. But it could also be as low as $1 billion. It all just depends, again, on the many variables, to include geography, again, program offerings, what kind of expenditures you need in after school. Some places need transportation. Some people need custodians, security. You know, it all varies. So I think the aim of this report was really to provide us with a tool so that we can dig deeper and really get to actual costs, because it's really difficult to do a predictive analysis when you have so much variation. But this tool, this study, is really going to be used to help us kind of look at what the next steps would be. But it's definitely not a roadmap. I want to make a distinction here because, you know, it's not something that we're looking at as a necessary guide. It just was information that was presented based on what data was available at that time.
1: Well, before we move on, let me reintroduce you. For listeners just joining us, I'm David Lombardo, and this is WCNY's The Capitol Press Room, and we're speaking with Dr. Damia Harris Madden, the Commissioner for the New York State Office of Children and Family Services, which recently put out a report on the after-school landscape in New York. And I want to come back to the current system and who's served by it, because often when we think about childcare, it's typically people on the very low end of the income spectrum who are able to access government subsidies. And then you have people on the very high end who don't think twice about digging into their pocketbook to pay for some of the most pricey care. And there's that people in the middle who often are struggling to figure out what to do. Does that same dynamic play out in terms of after school care, or does it look different in terms of who is able to fill those, say, 500,000 plus spots?
9: I think you're absolutely spot on, David, that there's a lot of variation between the costs in the different regions. And again, the difference in terms of the program design and the quality of care. You're absolutely right that this study did look at the cost of implementing after school programming in New York State and the cost borne by families and municipalities, which again can range anywhere between, you know, $0 to $6,000. To your point, there are many government subsidized programs. We're very fortunate in New York State that we are one of 10 in the nation in terms of performance, where we have more than 35% of our children engaged in after school, and that's according to national data. So I think, you know, the investments that have been made, and when you speak about, you know, the early childhood And after school in the continuum, we look at programs like the CCAP program, for example, where Governor Hochul has continued to invest. This year, she has an increase of $3 billion in our CCAP program, which is a 40% growth for OCFS. But it's important to note that at least 40% of CCAP is utilized in after school. And some people really don't know that, but that's a huge part of it. So when they hear CCAP and they hear subsidy, they automatically think of the 0 to 5 or 0 to 3 range, whereas CCAP also supports, you know, our young people that are our school age.
1: So right now there is this emphasis in terms of making pre-K more widely available. And this means those kids under the age of 6, but for the purposes of this school age, children are defined as under the age of 13 and at least 6 years old or enrolled in kindergarten or a higher grade. Do you have a sense of what sort of population we're missing then when we take into consideration the broader landscape of after-school needs if we aren't capturing those maybe 4 and 5 year olds?
9: Well, as you know, if we're focused on CCAP and its expansion, which is different from obviously the pre-K and pre-K 3 and pre-K 4, you know, CCAP again covers the wide gamut.
1: Oh, sure. But I just mean for the purposes of this report, when you guys looked at school age children, it was that range of 6 to 12. And I'm curious then if you feel like you're missing a meaningful population by using that definition of school-age children when trying to assess what's going on in the after-school landscape?
9: You know, I don't think we are, David. And the reason why I say that is because when you're looking at 0 to 5 and sometimes 0 to 6 from the, you know, early childhood stages, again, we have the infrastructure that has been heavily invested in through the CCAP, the $3 billion, for example, for this year, $11 billion since Governor Hochul has taken office. And then when it picks up for when you enter kindergarten and, you know, advance up to about middle school, right, there's then the apparatus for after school through a myriad of funding streams that exist in New York State to support those children as well. So I don't think that we're missing. I think that we're just distinguishing the two populations for many, many reasons. Obviously, regulations and safety reasons, we separate the children out, like ratios, for example, for 0 to 5, very different from our children that are, you know, 6 to 12 and so on. So I think that we're not missing. It's just that this is what the study charged OCFS to do. And we wanted to make sure we made good on what the legislature asked of us.
1: But safe to assume, though, we can't assume that 4 and 5 year olds can get off the bus, give them a pint of ice cream and the TV clicker and just leave them alone, right? Despite how much they might want
9: that
1: autonomy.
9: Absolutely not. At mother of three here, absolutely not.
1: And after a quick break, we'll continue our conversation with Dr. Damia Harris-Madden, the commissioner for the State Office of Children and Family Services, which put out an overdue report in June on the after-school landscape in the Empire State. When we get back, we'll talk about some of the pots of money available for after-school programs in New York, the academic year restrictions on this report, the implementation of after-school initiatives, and how this report might inform future efforts to bridge existing capacity gaps and realize universal access to after-school care. 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

0: our after school programs, whether it's through the LEAPS funding where the governor, you know, allocated over $100 million, our positive youth development where we saw a sizable increase the first time in many years, let me tell you, for positive youth development, our sports and education funding, not to mention, you know, our boost programs and other methods through OCFS alone. And then looking at New York State Ed Department, which relies on federal funding, such as the 21st Century Community Learning Centers and then New York City, for example, who's just had another heavy investment for their Compass and Beacon programs. I mean, taken in totality, we do have a robust funding system here in New York State. I think one of the deficits, however, is kind of like the data sharing and governance, which is also highlighted in our report. There's no centralized system, so to speak. So it's really hard to assess or predict, you know, how much further we can go at this point, because we just don't have all of the information from every single government source that provides subsidy and support. Again, absent from the report is also private funding. So that's another task that would need to be done, analyzing how much support we receive from private donors, for instance, and they contribute greatly. And then there's the parent share as well. So I think, you know, after school becomes very complex when we're looking at the costs and its feasibility as you try to think about possibly going universal. But, you know, again, this report was just a first step. It's just a tool for us to use, I think, that we could really build on. And certainly the advocates do their own digging and data analysis and will, you know, I'm sure have, you know, some supplemental information to lend.
1: I do imagine they will have additional comments and thoughts. But in terms of how you want to use this, and you were very clear that this is not a roadmap, what are the next steps that could be taken using this report?
0: You know, I think if we look at the history, and I've only been here for a couple years now, two years feels like two days, I could say that. I think that just like anything else, it's been, you know, a multi-year approach. The governor has invested, if you look at childcare since she started, but over time continuing to invest, and it's a multi-pronged, multi-year strategy. I think the same vision can be applied here with after school. We are, you know, going to be looking closer at the data. You know, the report is relatively new. It also doesn't include some of the reports that came after, not to mention the, you know, ever-changing federal landscape. We just don't know what's going to happen prospectively. So I think for us at OCFS, this was a really great starting place that we could actually look at what the possibilities are. Like I said, the great range in terms of what the unmet need is it's just so dichotomous. It's hard to really wrap your brain around it, because in one figure, you'll say 1.1 you know, million, the other 300 and some odd thousand. So again, it's a tool to be used to, you know, really be able to assess what we're doing in New York State, how we can communicate better with our partners, and then where we go from there. I'll also say that, you know, part of this report really does speak to how we think about after school. I don't know that many people really take that into consideration. A sports program might look very different than a fully comprehensive program. Like, for example, when I was in the municipal level of government, I started with one program, expanded to 13. We included everything from architecture to, you know, swimming to, you know, building drones at a time when drones was not a thing to, you know, performing arts. It just really is very varied. And I think that this report truly underscores the dynamicity of after school and how and where we could possibly go with it.
1: Well, sticking with that idea of what after school care can look like and its varied forms, what about the length of after school care? Because when we're talking about universal after school care, are we talking just for the academic year, or is this something that is expected to extend through the summer?
0: I love that question, because that's, again, what I'm speaking to in terms of definition. So for the purpose of this report, it looked at the school year, after school hours during the school year, and not the summer months. And oh my, when you start to look at summer programming, and many of which do leverage some type of after school funding, for example, 21st Century Community Learning Center.

0: dollars you can use year round. There are other funding streams that allow for that to happen, right? It looks very different when you're crafting a summer program or you're offering summer programming versus after school program. But for the purposes of this report, it was confined to after school year.
1: You mentioned with that overlap of child care and after school care, how a portion of the CCAP money, the Child Care Assistance Program money, goes toward after school. There have been concerns about the flow of that money and some of the wait lists that counties have experienced. And I guess when you think about the implementation of after school care, is that something that needs to be done in a county by county or even more specifically regionalized approach? Or is this something that will be more broad and more state focused?
0: So for the CCAP program, because it is administered directly to the municipalities, It is managed by the local departments of social services. There's eligibility requirements. And as you know, we're very proud of the fact that the governor has expanded eligibility to the statewide medium income, which means more families can access more of the subsidies. Family of four earning up to $114,000 versus when my children were coming up and it was about $50,000 for family four. So we've seen a lot of growth there. I do think that, you know, as we start to look forward in terms of how we administer after school, we have to look at, you know, what is being made available from the private sector too, because as you know, with public funds, there's usually a linkage back to the federal government. And in some cases, it's the state funding that is made available. Sometimes there's in-kind requirements. When I was at the county level, our funding mechanism was in part county levy dollars, as well as, you know, private, as well as state. So, you know, I think it all just depends on how the programming is developed and the what's allowed in the after school program in terms of your budget and your expenses.
1: Well, finally, sticking with that idea of flexibility, the state, at the governor's behest, is implementing these three pilot programs for childcare at the county level. Are those opportunities to test things out in the after-school space as well, or are you focusing just solely on childcare more broadly, which, you know, as we talked about, does include after-school, but maybe won't be necessarily the focus or get any sort of special experimental treatment with this?
0: No, the pilots are aimed at 0 to 3, some instances 0 to 5, depending on where you are. So, for example, in New York City, the $73 million that was allocated towards TwoCare, which is a contracted care system, is for, you know, 2-year-olds because they've been successful at implementing 3K and 4K. Whereas in other parts of the state, there hasn't been quite the amount of movement for the 3K and even 4K programming, right? So then that's focused on 0 to 5-year-olds, and it's really based on what those counties need. And so at this point, I don't believe it's relative to after school because it's focused on the 0 to 5 age group.
1: Well, we've been speaking with Dr. Damia Harris Madden. They are the commissioner for the State Office of Children and Family Services. Commissioner, I really appreciate you making the time to talk after school care and look forward to talking with you more about this issue and all the other different things under your purview in the near future.
0: I thank you, David. One of my favorite topics. So it's really been a pleasure.
2: Support for the Capitol Press Room is provided by New York State United Teachers, a statewide union of nearly 700,000 professionals in education and healthcare.
1: Earlier this year, upstate Democrats introduced legislation designed to address challenges facing student transportation in New York, particularly for field trips, after-school programs, and preschool. The proposal would address contracts between different school districts while also providing an easier pathway to alternative transportation options for students other than the traditional yellow school bus. For more on this issue, we're joined on the Capitol Press Room by Mitch Bowling, the CEO of Everdriven Technologies, a transportation service based out of Colorado, which has been lobbying on this bill. Thanks for making the time, Mitch.
3: Well, thank you. Thanks for having me.
1: So What type of transportation options might become available to school districts in New York under this legislation that maybe either aren't currently allowed or maybe aren't embraced the way they might be by school districts?
3: No, great question. So in New York, the way the law is currently written and has been for 50 years or so is that any type of vehicle is a school bus. Alternative transportation is a complement to school buses. Alternative transportation isn't new. We've been doing this for over 20 years ourselves. 41 other states allow alternative transportation. And here's the key to it. In New York, for alternative transportation, which is a car like you and I would drive to work every day, that is alternative transportation in the rest of the country. And in New York, you have to have a commercial driver's license, a school bus driver's license, to drive a car that you and I would drive to work every day. So it opens up the aperture, if you will, for flexibility for school districts to use more than just the yellow bus. Nothing's wrong with the yellow bus, of course. The whole country uses that, but it provides flexibility. The yellow bus isn't necessarily the best option for certain students. We primarily transport students with disabilities, students with housing challenges, foster youth. Those are very dynamic and unique situations for those particular students. We also allow school districts to be more efficient with their busing. Imagine you have a bus and you have a student that must ride alone because of their particular condition. That's very inefficient to use one student in a bus. So we allow school districts, and we work with transportation directors all over the country, to have flexibility, use different types of transportation. We call that modern transportation, using multiple modes of transportation to, again, provide flexibility, be more efficient, use capital dollars that are a bus more efficiently by putting more students on those buses. So hopefully that gives you a sense of what we do. Not just EverDriven, there are other companies that do this as well. And we're hoping we can get these bills passed in New York and provide flexibility for the school districts in New York to use a different type of transportation.
1: Well, under the status quo and the requirements to have a commercial driver's license to drive one of these alternative vehicles, which I think under this statute would be limited to 9 or less passengers, including the driver, what sort of demand has there been given that burden of the commercial driver's license right now? Are there still the deployment of these just in a limited fashion?
3: Well, so in New York, there's no deployment of this.
1: Okay.
3: In 41 other states, this is not an issue. 41 other states use, very modern modes of transportation. Again, I'll reiterate, our goal is not to eliminate busing. We are a complement to busing. It is flexibility for, different students in different modes of transportation. We want to follow, and we've set the safety standard in many states. Safety is the foundation of our business. What we want to do is have proper licensing for the proper vehicle. For a CDL, a big bus, or for a large bus, a CDL makes perfect sense. For a small vehicle, again, like we all drive every day, there is already licensing for that. Drivers have a license appropriate for the vehicle. We want to disconnect, if you will, this notion that is in New York where every vehicle is a school bus, therefore every driver of every vehicle has to have a commercial driver's license.
1: And coming back to the role that you think these alternative modes of transportation could play, do you view these as a alternative to school buses when it comes to actually getting kids to and from school? Or do you think this is primarily for those school-related pupil transportation needs, like field trips, like after-school programs, like something like childcare, which is becoming a bigger thing for districts to get involved with?
3: No, that's a great clarifying question. Primarily what we do is getting kids to and from school. That allows us to help the nationwide problem of chronic absenteeism, for example. Getting these students to school in a mode of transportation that in many cases is more appropriate than a bus, given their individual challenge, whether it's a physical disability. So I think that's pretty intuitive why maybe riding alone in a vehicle would be better. But also students, the McKinney-Vento Act that requires all students that have housing challenges to be transported. Those students unfortunately, their pickup and drop-off location changes with regularity, unfortunately. That is very hard to manipulate and react to on a school bus. That's why a very big use across the country of alternative transportation is for these types of students I'm talking about, because we are built to be very nimble, because we're transporting one, two, three students in a vehicle. And when there's a dress change, which can happen daily for some of these students, it's very easy for us to make that change. Again, it gives school districts a lot of flexibility to use large buses efficiently by filling them with many students versus using them for onesie-twosies.
1: Well, before we move on, let me reintroduce you. For listeners just joining us, this is WCNY's The Capital Press Room, and I'm David Lombardo, and we're speaking with Mitch Bowling, the CEO of EverDriven Technologies. So ultimately, is this a cheaper option from your perspective than the deployment of school buses, or is it just a better fit for certain students and might still have the same costs to a school district?
3: So certainly a better fit. Also, I'll call it a more efficient option. You know, in this example that I used, if you're using a school bus for one student versus using an alternative transportation vehicle for one student, it is absolutely cheaper. It is cheaper for the taxpayers of New York to have the ability for school districts to use alternative transportation to drive efficiency in transportation. So back to, I guess I'll reiterate, if you can fill a school bus with, 50, 60, 70 kids, that's exactly what a school district should do. But school districts, because there is no legal way for them to use an alternative, they are forced today to use a large school bus at a full school bus rate for a student. That's inefficient. So in those terms, yes, it is cheaper and would ultimately be cheaper for taxpayers to have the flexibility to use alternative transportation vehicles where appropriate.
1: And in terms of the drivers, because right now school districts have a challenge of recruiting and retaining school bus drivers, in part because of the commercial driver's license requirements, where are you going to get your drivers from? And should school districts be concerned at all that you're going to poach some of their drivers, for example?
3: No, they shouldn't be concerned at all. That's a great question. Not at all. Again, our goal here isn't to impact school bus transportation in any way, just giving a more flexible situation for school districts. But the drivers that are used for alternative transportation are vetted, meaning background checked, sex offender registry, child abuse registry, ongoing background checks. All those safety standards stay in place that school bus drivers have to have. We're not asking to lower the bar at all on that. Zero. All we're asking for is appropriate licensure for appropriate type of vehicle. And there's no reason for us to poach those drivers at all. They have a CDL. They should be driving buses. What this creates, yes, there is a school bus shortage everywhere. What it creates is a much broader driver pool, because there are thousands and thousands of drivers that can drive, the vehicle that you and I would drive every day with the proper licensure for that. It opens up the spectrum considerably for the number of drivers that would be available to transport students in the appropriate vehicle.
1: Well, is there a world where there could also be overlap? For example, the school bus driver who has the commercial driver's license is ferrying kids to and from school in the daytime, and then maybe there's a golf team outing that only has three kids on the team. Could they potentially work in one of these alternative transportation vehicles as a cheaper alternative than driving the bus? I mean, could there be that sort of overlap if you could figure out how to do all the scheduling and work together?
3: There could certainly be overlap. There are school districts that we serve across the country that, buses move kids back and forth for the normal school day. But to your example, if there's an after-school event where it's not efficient to use a full bus, they'll use a service like ours to move, three, four, five kids versus doing that with a full bus. That is absolutely true. An overlap of a CDL driver into an alternative vehicle in after school, that's possible. I would say, though, that it's rare.
1: Okay.
3: Yeah.
1: So right now, despite an effort to delay the implementation of it, the state's school buses are supposed to be transitioning to become zero-emission vehicles. What about your fleet of alternative transportation vehicles? Are they going to run on fossil fuels if you get your way and are allowed to be deployed broadly across New York? Or do you envision using zero emission vehicles? And if you are, would you be okay with a mandate saying you have to have zero emission vehicles for alternative transportation of kids by X date, for example?
3: So today we use fossil fuel vehicles, hybrid vehicles, and electric vehicles. So all types are used today. If it were mandated for all vehicles to be EVs, that would then narrow, once again, the aperture of drivers that are available. So I don't believe that would be the right approach. Again, vehicles that are on the highway get a much higher fuel mileage than a bus. It's not a criticism of a bus, it's just a fact. So I think while that could be done, I don't think it would be the right strategy.
1: And your drivers, are they independent contractors or are they employees of Ever Driven Technologies?
3: So we use a network of professional transportation companies around the country, and the drivers work for those transportation companies.
1: As employees or independent contractors?
3: Both. We aggregate those transportation companies. We provide the technology that the day-to-day trips work from. We route all of the trips. We provide a driver app. We provide an app for the parent. We provide a portal for a school district so everyone can see what's happening with every student every day. You can track real-time the activity of a student. We alert parents. We alert school districts when we pick up and drop off. So it's underpinned by a sophisticated technology platform, but also powered by human-led people, whether that's drivers or we have operations people throughout the country that literally meet face-to-face with school districts every day, work with them to make sure their needs are taken care of. We support over 800 school districts across the country, and we've been doing this for 20 years. So I guess I'll reiterate that this isn't a new or recent change in how transportation works. It just doesn't work this way in New York. In 41 other states allow or have laws that make it possible to do exactly what we're talking about today. New York shouldn't be the last. There are very few states left that don't allow this. And our goal is to pass these bills, or for Albany to pass these bills, to provide the flexibility for school districts. I mean, we have a coalition that we're putting together. School districts are part of this coalition already. They want this because they need the flexibility.
1: Well, we've been speaking with Mitch Bowling. He's the CEO of Ever Driven Technologies. Mitch, thanks so much for making the time.
3: Thank you. Appreciate it.
1: 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I'm David Lombardo, and this is WCNY's The Capital Press Room. We're going to share an excerpt from this week's Dispatches from Planet Albany discussion, where we talked with Politico New York's Albany bureau chief, Nick Reisman, about his extended one-on-one sit-down earlier this month with Governor Kathy Hochul. The interview sheds light on how the state's chief executive utilizes and thinks about power, and how she navigates major political personalities like President Donald Trump and New York City Mayor Zoran Mamdani. So what does your prep look like, and what are you trying to accomplish when you go into one of these interviews?
4: Prep? I just wing it.
1: Sure.
4: No, that's not
1: to a certain degree, though.
4: Well, you have to. But let me back up. Yes, there is a significant amount of prep time. You do have these, or at least I try to have these outlines going into these interviews where I'm thinking up questions, and I kind of have like a running list of questions that I keep for the governor should the opportunity arise to talk to her. And when you set up an interview like this, you kind of want to have a couple goals in mind. You want to get her on News of the Day, and then you also kind of want to get her on just how she's kind of viewing the current political moment. Just where does she see herself fitting into where the political environment is currently? And it seems kind of obvious to me where she is right now, where she's kind of in this strange in-between position. You've got Donald Trump back in the White House, who has clearly shown a desire to shape and influence, meddle in the affairs of his native state. And then you've got Mayor Zoran Mamdani in New York City, who has harnessed a lot of economic populism on the left. And in some respects, Trump and Mamdani, they get along very well together. In some respects, they're kind of two symptoms of a very similar situation right now in American politics, where voters have turned to outsiders who are not traditional politicians.
1: Sure.
4: Who have this populist rhetoric on the right and on the left, and they've got very ardent supporters and very passionate detractors. Kathy Hochul does not fit into either of these lanes. She's a moderate Democrat, very traditional institutionalist Democrat in many respects, and she has to work with both these guys, and it's a bit of a tightrope that she's on at the moment. So, you know, when I pitched this interview to the governor's team, it was basically just kind of like, look, she got a lot of wins in this budget, which objectively she did. She got her budget, regardless of how you felt about the process this year, regardless of how you felt about, you know, the tactics that she used in order to get what she wanted, how late this budget was. On paper, she got her victories, and she can now run for re-election touting those victories. So, you know, when you look at the fact that she had this budget done, and she also is kind of now transitioning to a much more political moment as she's also running for re-election, it seemed like the time was ripe to kind of get her on where things stand at this very moment. And luckily for me, they accepted.
1: You did solicit what I thought was a pretty interesting sense of how the governor thinks about her negotiating. And in the course of the interview, you brought up the immigration reforms included in the state budget and how we got to this final package of changes in light of some in the legislature wanting more bold action. And there was this answer from the governor that I want to read. She said, quote, "I had already explained what I was going to support. It was very expansive, more than other states have done. And people just thought they would get to a different place with me, and they didn't. And I think we lost too much time on that. That should have happened in January," speaking about action in the wake of some deaths in Minnesota. That feels very emblematic of the negotiating style more broadly from the governor. But what do you think?
4: Right. I mean, the governor, I think, thinks of herself as someone who can be very resolute when it's necessary. Mm-hmm. And, you know, while that quote may suggest that she kind of dug in on this front, it's worth pointing out that she was willing to negotiate with the legislature. There was a moment there, I think it was back in April, early May, and I'm going to get my timeline messed up here because everything's just so condensed over the last 6 months or so. But there was a moment there where it appeared that negotiations over the immigration package had blown up because the governor was not willing to accept New York for All, which would have had greater limitations on how agencies like ICE can coordinate with local police departments. And the governor came out at a news conference and did something that she is usually, and she says that she is loath to do this, which is negotiate in the press. And she wound up negotiating in the press by basically going out there and saying, "I'm willing to make a series of," she never said concessions, but in some respects they were. She acquiesced to certain bills, including one that prevents law enforcement from wearing masks. That was a change. That was news. And so she was trying to meet the legislature halfway on this. But the legislature was dug in on their version of New York for All, not the governor's package, which he has called the local cops, local crimes. Mm-hmm. So that was a kind of a revelatory moment because it did speak to the governor's frustration with an issue that very early on she did try to lead with. She came out in January on a number of those bills that were kind of meant to protect undocumented immigrants living in New York in the wake of what we saw in Minneapolis. And I think she did want to have a quick victory on something like that, get it done outside of the budget. Yep. But as so is often the case in Albany, in the state capital, these things do get rolled into the budget negotiations. And ultimately, probably was a little bit more helpful for the governor to use that budget as the vehicle to get what she wanted on the immigration front.
1: Yeah, because so many Democratic lawmakers who identify as progressives were holding their nose on certain issues because they said, well, I need to bring home immigration reform or pension reform. And speaking to the governor's interest in doing this as a standalone bill, they even came out with text as program bills, which they don't normally do when they say, oh, we're pushing for XYZ.
4: Right.
1: And that's more talk. And this, I think, spoke to how serious it was.
4: It's also worth keeping in mind, too, that what the governor was able to get on this was fairly significant compared to other, like even blue states that were responding to this. You know, some Democratic governors, like in Virginia and New Jersey, were issuing these executive orders. I think Illinois also had some executive orders as well. This was legislation, and it has gone further than other blue states have been willing to go on something like this. So it was fairly significant. It was also fairly significant for a governor who, when you look at the scope of her career, has been kind of hesitant to get into a fight like this.
1: Something you brought up in the interview.
4: Something I mentioned, you know, like, look, you know, back when you were the Erie County clerk, she became notable statewide when she opposed Elliot Spitzer's plan for driver's licenses for undocumented immigrants. Now, that's a position she has changed. She changed when she was lieutenant governor, when Andrew Cuomo was pursuing a similar policy. But when you look at the scope of her career, it is relatively cautious. She's a very careful politician. So when she saw an opportunity like this as the unrest in Minneapolis was kind of unraveling, it's pretty significant. And I think that is worth pointing out.
1: Does she give you the stink eye when you begin to mention her time as Erie County clerk, or does she remain pretty unmoving and unwavering?
4: No, she nodded. She nodded. Okay. I mean, she you know, fully acknowledges that things can change over 20 years.
1: And she said that publicly talking about
4: right.
1: it. One other follow-up on the immigration front, she relays in your interview some of the information that the president has conveyed to her about what he's willing to do and not willing to do on immigration. And I'm curious, when she tells Trump sides of these conversations, does she do a Trump voice, or is she still doing Kathy Hochul?
4: She's been careful to not really be all that revelatory about what she and Trump say when they're talking on the phone,
1: or the handful of discussions
4: that she's had with him in the Oval Office, and she's met with him twice in the Oval. No, I've not heard her do a Trump impersonation. She's not someone who does voices, I've noticed.
1: I haven't seen that from her. It's probably for the best.
4: Yeah, I think it's probably a good policy for us all. You know, not just governors or elected officials, but you know, it's probably good to leave the impersonations to SNL.
1: Well, turning then to the other side of the coin that you highlighted, New York City Mayor Zoran Mamdani, I think unsurprisingly in hindsight, he enjoyed a very good working relationship with this governor throughout the entire session. They found things to partner on, where they overlap, child care, funding for New York City and addressing their fiscal woes. But you also asked about next year, and specifically the potential for the Big Apple to seek additional special treatment in the budget. What was your takeaway from the governor's answer on that?
4: Well, I asked her, you know, is there going to be a different dynamic next year after all of this help that she gave the mayor and New York City with extra cash, like literally like direct cash, expanding no-cost childcare, which is an issue that he ran on and is one that's very important to her. And also the pied-à-terre surcharge, enabling I think it's about $500 million on the high end, on the estimate, on the optimistic projection on this is $500 million a year for the pied-à-terre. And that was something that she calculated herself and brought to the mayor. So there was a substantial degree of help that the state, through Kathy Hochul, offered to the Mamdani administration this year. So I said, given all of that, is there going to be a different dynamic for the mayor next year? And she told me, and you have it in front of you, so and I do not, but she told me something to the effect of they manage the budget now.
1: Basically verbatim. Nice recall.
4: But she said they manage the budget now. And she has said versions of this in the past, to be fair. You know, she said this back in March before the pied-à-terre was put together. But now that the state budget is done, now that the city budget is being put together and is due, I believe, July 1st, you know, obviously the calculations are going to be changing here a little bit. And the state does have some of its own issues that it has to take care of next year. She very, very much seem to suggest that, you know, this was help that was necessary, she said, because of the financial picture that Mamdani inherited from Eric Adams. And that going forward, you know, you've, okay, this is year one, year two, you're going to have to kind of stand this up on your own. Now, the question that I have, and I think that's one that we're not going to get fully answered until next year, is, you know, does Mamdani's posture with Governor Hochul change next year? Will he be a lot more vocal for her to do a broad-based tax increase on very rich people and corporations? We're talking like an income tax increase on large companies and the extraordinarily wealthy in New York. And that remains to be seen, because during this time, you know, Mamdani could have come up to Albany and really made a big case for raising taxes, raising income taxes, and he didn't. He chose to not do that. He chose to kind of remain in the background, and it kind of short-circuited that tax the rich campaign that was being conducted. You know, so will it be different when the governor, if she wins re-election this year, is you know, next year in her second full term, not facing that kind of political pressure in an election season? Will she be facing some real pressure from the mayor to do so? And we won't really know that until probably this time next year.
1: And I think how the November elections shake out would probably inform how aggressive the governor, assuming she gets reelected, chooses to be. I mean, that's if she right. squeaks by with 52%, maybe she's looking for new allies, or maybe she gets more reentrenched. If she gets 60 plus percentage points, maybe she does something else. And that was an excerpt of our insider political discussion for Dispatches from Planet Albany with Politico New York's Albany Bureau Chief, Nick Reisman. 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
2: 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I'm Major Charles Roberts, and it is my pleasure to host this edition of the show. Normally, Built to Serve shines a spotlight on the critical work being done in the region through our nonprofits, but today we're going to take a little twist. I don't know if any of you would remember the guy in Animal House who looked at his finger and said he's got a universe within a universe, a world within a world. I don't know if that rings a bell to any of you, but it rings a bell to me because today we're going to do a podcast and talk about a podcast. So it's a meta podcast today, and I am excited to talk to the co-host of a podcast called Making the City Smaller, and we've got Peter Ward and we've got Mike Durkin here. And fellas, I'm just glad to have you here today for the show.
3: I feel blessed you having us. Thank you.
2: Well, thank you. Well, Peter, why don't we start with you? Tell us a little bit about yourself, sort of how you found yourself in this particular space, and a bit about what keeps you going. And then, Mike, maybe you could just talk about, your journey as well, and then add a bit about, like, what's this idea of making the city smaller all about?
3: Okay. So, been an entrepreneur from the get-go for myself, always creating businesses and building business.
2: Did you come out an entrepreneur from the minute you were born?
3: I think so.
2: Yeah?
3: I think it was in my blood.
2: Have a lemonade stand and all that
3: jazz? All that stuff. And I was from an upbringing of blue collar. Always having, my family, parents always had a side business, a side hustle, they call it these days, to just normal jobs. And that money was always the extra dollars that are going to help us do the things that other families were doing. So it just kind of was born into me for sure. So I found myself in Syracuse as a young entrepreneur trying to build a business, and quickly realized that networking, connecting with other people was the juice, was the way that I was going to get that. I didn't have money for the radio spots at that time, or the Yellow Page ads when those were a thing. So it was always about finding and fostering relationships with other people. Along my journey, I met Mike, and we were connected by our mentors to come together and network together to help open doors for each of our prospective businesses. And that was in the mid-2000s, I think. And then COVID came about, and our venues that were normally coffee shops or restaurants were not open for business and not able for us to have those places to connect. So we started to connect on Zoom and to try to create networking opportunities with people on Zoom, as god-awful as that might sound. But it was a temporary Band-Aid, we thought, for maybe a 2 or 3 week period, which then ended up morphing into people coming on and sharing.
2: Yeah, the 2 week moratorium became a lot longer, didn't it?
3: It did. But you know what? We took the definite blessings out of curses, right? You could sit and look at COVID and say this was this horrible thing, and it was. There was a ton of tragic things associated with it. But we changed the lens and said we're going to take the good out of this and create an opportunity to shed a light on other people that were doing amazing things, people who had initially come on to network with us, in quotation marks, were actually sharing the story of their loved one that had overcome a disease or a adversity in their life with a child that they had, or their own struggles. And it was a vulnerable time. I think it was the right time. It was needed for people to be able to hear other people's perspective and make them relatable to other people, and show what was possible for someone else that was listening or watching. So
2: yeah, awesome. Thanks.
3: Applause for that.
2: Yeah, awesome. Mike, what about you? What do you do during the day? We want to hear about that too. And then this side hustle you got going on.
4: Yeah, absolutely. So professionally, I'm with a phenomenal company, VIP Structures. We're celebrating our 50th anniversary. We design and construct and develop commercial properties primarily around the upstate New York region. And, I think Pete just did a great job explaining how Making the City Smaller came together in 2020. Not intentionally. We really just wanted to stay connected with our network at the time. And that vulnerability really allowed our guests to tell the audience about where they came from, how they grew up, how did they get to the point that they were at the time, professionally and personally. And people really enjoyed listening. Again, it was during COVID, so people were starving for content and things to pass their time. So as we told the stories of our guest, we then realized that that story or that moment or that person's journey, we would say to ourselves, hey, you know what? You should be introduced to Bob or Joe or Sue. And we started to make those connections with other people in our network and made those introductions. And then it was really fun to watch those two folks forge their own relationship. And what happens then is those two people turn into four more people, and those four people turn into eight more people, and it just compounds. And along the way, Pete had said out loud, we're making the city smaller. And it resonated. Mm. We really were not the physical Syracuse smaller, but just making our own worlds a little bit closer. One of the unique things about upstate New York is we do have that 2 degree of separation, that Kevin Bacon thing.
3: Mm.
4: And once folks start to interact and get introduced, they go, man, my cousin's brother's sister's boyfriend knows you. And then you just foster that. And the folks that are here in upstate New York, I would say this more maybe 20 years ago, but the folks that stayed here for a reason.
3: Mm.
4: There was a lot of exodus, right? Manufacturing was slowing down in the 90s. There were folks that were leaving the area. And the folks that were left were here because they wanted to be here. And I think part of that is just the sense of community and the fact that it's safe, right? And it's easy to live and it's low-cost living. But ultimately, there was a connection of why they stayed.
3: Mm.
4: And then as they grow their network, they realize that these connections are there. We're just helping bring them together.
2: Yeah. I mean, being a relatively recent transplant to Syracuse, I already feel like an adopted son. It didn't take very long at all to feel like I was very much at home. I mean, I told you I'm from, you know, I'm downstate. So for me, the Bronx was upstate, you know. Then you get to real upstate. And then you listen to it, you go to a farmer's market and you for the first time, you taste the tomato, you taste the cucumber from a farm that's just down the street. I mean, that's mind-blowing to me. But given that, I heard the title and I thought, well, you know, you work for VIP, right? A construction firm. I'm thinking it's about urban renewal, right? I'm thinking it's about making the city smaller. I'm thinking, oh, okay, so maybe you're going to do some transit-oriented design or something. But when I got to talk to you, I realized you're making the city smaller, but you're creating an ecosystem. And so tell me how far, like from that first 2000 thing, it was a Zoom call. How did it morph into what it is now?
3: Quite frankly, the relationships, the people, the investment of time in those other people. Hmm. And then what Mike talked about, just it's on its own course. We're just kind of steering it with good and the good of people that we're interacting with. And then the things that we're doing together, having a byproduct of opportunities and synergies and collaboration and community, right? Mm-hmm. All those things that are critical, the keywords, the buzzwords of the day. But it was quite frankly just the relationships that then we moved into, doing events. We were doing some live events during the pandemic, and then we've done quite a few since, premiere events for films that we're creating. Because we are storytellers.
2: Oh, because you are, in fact, part of an events and media company. I mean, you are an events and media company.
3: Correct. That's right.
2: But you're using your superpowers for good.
3: Yeah, we're creating you said the word ecosystem. We're creating a platform, a place and space for people to come together, like-minded people, and to foster those same types of relationships. That currency, I feel like those relationships are the currency. If you're looking at success as being a dollar sign, that might be the case for you, but in some instances, the word rich can also mean those that surround you, the who's in your life, not just the how's. And we're creating events and spaces for people to come together, maybe change their perspective a little bit, give them something to walk away with, not only the keyword of keywords of value, but also, modalities and tools to look at their world both personally and professionally differently, and coming away with doing that together with other people in a cool environment.
4: Yeah.
3: And then where that ripple in the pond effect takes over, and maybe we make small changes in the world by those relationships.
2: Yeah, incremental changes over time become great changes, right? So this is much more than networking. I'm hearing this is not just, your typical wine and cheese after work. This sounds like it's a lot more intentional. I mean, what are some of the nuances that you bring for these events to be more than just a networking space?
4: Yeah. Pete and I, we've always networked, but we don't necessarily like that word. But ultimately, people understand the word network. So we might promote an event as a networking opportunity. But to your point, it's not wine and cheese and handing out your business card and trying to do a sales pitch. It's giving them an environment where they can really build a relationship quickly without the attendee even realizing what we're doing. We're setting a stage for them. And as they get to know the folks in the room, for an example, we had an event up at Vanderkamp on the north shore of Oneida Lake. And the folks that came in, they thought they were coming to a networking event, which it was, but it was so much more that we gave them the tools and the environment to do activities that they probably hadn't done before, maybe not even been aware that exists. For example, we had a drumming circle. These were, I'm not a music guy, so bongos and drums and just the movement of pounding on a small drum and letting your body feel that, and you're in a circle with others and everybody's just free to make noise.
2: Mm.
4: And when they walked away from that 20 or 30 people that were in that activity together, they built a relationship without even speaking, right?
2: Mm.
4: And then they spoke. Mm. Then they shared their experience of drumming and how much fun that was, or how they felt, or whatever the situation was. And by the end of the night, these folks networked, but it was so much more. They actually probably found a friend.
2: They connected. They really connected.
4: Yeah.
2: Because networking sounds utilitarian, right?
4: Yeah.
2: Like, I'm in it to get something out of it, right? When what you're creating here, I want to hear more about these tools, but what I'm hearing is that people come with this one intention of getting something out of it, and they find they've brought something to it instead.
3: Yeah. We did a survey for the event. We're still compiling and gathering the feedback from it, but a lot of the one of the key responses I really enjoyed was that, just to what you said, that they came to this event really not having an expectation or having one, and having it be completely different than the one that they had in place, and walking away with something different for themselves and how they approached their next day. So it's kind of cool.
2: Yeah, tell me about some of the other feedback you're getting from the attendees to these events.
3: To be honest, this is our first rendezvous with an actual survey, which we think we're going to probably do from now on, only because we really want to take the time to understand what spoke to those in the room, so that we can make sure we're aligned with that for future use, and making sure we're giving the most value possible. One of the things I heard kicked around quite a bit was this was needed. We needed this. And I think when we're pairing people in OE, it's a lot of people that were there, B2B people, they're decision makers in organizations who have a P&L that's driving, an organization that's driving, a commitment to their family that's driving them every day. And I think we're all still coming out of something that, the world kind of changed in the last...
2: And we are still coming out of it, I think.
3: We are,
2: correct.
3: Yeah. And we're just starting to identify some of the emotional trauma that was endured. And I'm probably a little more apt to dig into that piece of self-development than most. But this type of event, I think, is a toe in the water to get those B2B mindsets, those P&L mindsets, those dollar sign driven mindsets to take a step back, look at themselves differently, look at the world a little bit differently, learn about what's possible to help them approach that next day. Because you can't run away from those responsibilities. That's part of what we are. We have mortgages to pay as people, unfortunately, or fortunately. But yeah, I think there's that word modality is important, to try to find ways to give people other tools to use to focus and to approach their world. So,
4: yeah, I want to add to that. I think a lot of folks are trying to level up, right? So we are in the B2B, you know, business to business environment. But a lot of these leaders in our throughout the region and internationally took the pandemic and realized that there's so much more to life than the P&L. And how do they lead their organization? How do they mentor their younger staff members? And I think everybody is realizing that it's okay to be trying to grow horizontally or vertically and having those conversations and really getting in touch with their personal growth, which is ultimately going to help their professional growth. Mm-hmm. So leveling up is part of that and opening their eyes and ears to it's okay to let your guard down. It's okay to share some struggles you might be working on. I think folks are less nervous about opening up because they know that they feel better after they do that.
3: Mm-hmm.
4: And then they realize, I'm going to show my team that it's okay to do this.
2: Yeah, there's so many curricula out now, you know, becoming a totally responsible person. You know, the sanctuary model is a big model in nonprofits and helping people become more trauma-informed. Mm. And the fact that you're taking some of these ideas and concepts and bringing them to the 9-to-5 window is crucial because really it's that emotional intelligence that really creates a niche for individuals to shine.
3: Yeah, it should be the foundation. You know, I think if you looked at any organization that's successful, I would think that somewhere in that breakdown of their organization, it isn't always visible, right? But that emotional intelligence piece, that foundation, if that isn't there, I think you have the potential of hurting and damaging a lot of people and yourself and lives and businesses and employees. So I think it's critical.
2: A lot of folks' neurology got short-circuited during COVID, right?
4: Yeah.
2: And we're really in that process of recovery. So talk about more of some of these tools that you bring to these events and maybe a couple of the stories that bring to light this concept of learning about yourself. You become a better person and emerge. Talk about that.
4: Yeah, I can go ahead. So one of the activities at that event was facilitated by Tracy Dando, who's a wonderful community member here.
2: And a guest on the show.
4: So what Tracy's activity was presenting to the audience of what lights them up.
3: Mm-hmm.
4: And what a great question to ask. You know, she kind of put it in perspective to say, instead of your normal break the ice conversation question you might ask, why don't you ask that person in your meeting, what lights you up?
3: Mm.
4: And it really did capture the room's attention that the folks that were in the room started thinking about what lights them up. And once one person shared what they felt and what lights he or she up, another person would go.
3: Mm.
4: And then another person would go. And she did not have to push or pull that person to speak up.
3: Mm.
4: The first person needed the courage, right? The vulnerability. But what lights you up really did resonate. And at the end of that session, all 30 people in the room shared their perspective of what lights them up. It could be a family member, it could be work-related, it could be a nonprofit they serve, but what a great way to start a conversation.
2: Yeah, you move from the product to the passion. If you can connect to the passion, then the product sells itself, whatever the product is. Once you understand the passion of the person that you're talking to. So from that perspective, that's brilliant.
3: Yeah.
2: Deeper, though, I think, is you're helping people to unlock themselves a little bit because, you know, people are uptight. These days, people are a little uptight and for many, many reasons. And to be able to make these gatherings happen and tell some of these stories on these podcasts of people who are doing good and who are brightening the world by way of their story. Telling those stories is just crucial. Mm-hmm. So maybe you could tell me about one or two of those compelling stories you've had on podcasts or your podcast.
4: Oh, gosh. We've had wonderful stories. One that jumps out at me in particular is Dakota Malone. Dakota's an Oswego-based young man, entrepreneur, who has gone through some health things over his years, five open heart surgeries by the time he was 18. Dakota shared his story on our platform, and it really allowed him to become an influencer in his business world, but also being someone who his audience wanted to do business with. So he's creating a relationship by telling his story with us, and he still does to this day on his own platform. But he shares with the audience who he is and what he does. And by the time he has that first conversation individually with that person, they feel like they already know him. Yeah. He's building a relationship in advance of ever meeting the person. And that audience trusts him. They feel for him.

0: person. And so telling the personal story of, you know, your life, how you got to do what you do, is powerful. It's very powerful. And yes, the trust factor is immense as a result.
1: And trust is the byproduct of rapport, right?
0: Like
1: being able to be relatable, to your point, and then building rapport, and then trust comes next. And that, right, if you're creating opportunities in business or in life, if those two things, those two pillars are in place, then you're going to be wobbly.
0: So through the trust, through the vulnerability, through the tools, you're able to bring people together in such a way that 10 minutes later they can say, I got a guy. You know, I got a guy who does this.
2: That's right.
0: You know?
1: And to your point and to your mission and what you do here, based on what we're doing that we haven't talked a lot about, is really we found this avenue to tell the story of organizations, but a lot of nonprofits, because we feel it's where there's an energy charge behind that organization. It's not just about the CEO buying his next or her next supercar. It's about who they're helping and the ripples they're making in the pond to change the world and the lives of those people. So we've really found an avenue for finding organizations like that, investing time with them, hanging out with them, and creating what we have coined the term podcumentary. So it's a podcast that's creating the timeline, the storyline of a documentary film that really tells the story of that organization and the lives that they're affecting and changing in our community, which is then affecting the next one out and the next one out, and essentially making what we say the city smaller, but it doesn't have to be this city in particular. The ripples can continue to go out into other parts of this country and the world.
0: And they do, because Syracuse has tentacles everywhere throughout the world. I mean, you know, when I was told I was coming to Syracuse, I was a bit shocked. Like, what is there? And then you get there and you see all that it is. You see the manufacturing, you see the history, you see the craftsmanship, you see, you know, the entrepreneurship, people, you know, building businesses out of, you know, nothing, starting from a story and then gathering the resources around them because of the trust, the transparency, the vulnerability, the personal engagement to really create support.
1: Right.
0: Yeah. And personal fulfillment as a result.
1: Yeah. Like you, I think we see you doing it with just looking at all the people you've had in the organizations. We're looking at it as a light, shining a light, showing, identifying, clarifying what that beauty is here for others, for people both that are here that haven't had the chance to recognize it, and those that, like yourself, who were blessed to have come be a part of it and help to enrich it. So we're super grateful for what you're doing.
0: Oh, well, thanks. Thanks so much. Listen, friends, Making the City Smaller is on all the channels. It's on Apple. It's on Instagram. It's on all the socials. It's all in the Meta. You can catch it all. Making the City Smaller. You'll see that they talk about valid connections through the art of networking and story. And I think story is the most important part, that people are able to offload some of the personas that we carry and just be real. And in being real, you can help other people fulfill their dreams. Mm. That's really what it sounds like to me. But I'm really grateful that you guys have come. We're hoping that soon and very soon we may have Making the City Smaller as part of the WCNY family. We're very excited about that possibility. And even coming in, that's what happens. But so your very presence here is showing how to make the city smaller by connectivity, by vulnerability, by story. Peter and Mike, thank you so much for being here. I really appreciate you.
1: We likewise. Thank you.
0: Thank you so much. Thank you. 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And like Making the City Smaller, we're on all the platforms. We're on SoundCloud. 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You can hear us whatever you like, whenever you like, to your heart's content. 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
1: Good day and welcome to Innovate to Educate on WCNY Community FM. I am your host, Jody Manning. This monthly show is about great new innovative educational programs being put to use very successfully right here in the Central New York schools. Today, I'm extremely pleased to welcome to our show the Rider Central School District. I'll let you guys introduce yourself and then we'll talk about the program here.
2: Hi, I'm Neil Capone, the superintendent of DeRider School District, and glad to be here with our FFA director and ACT teacher.
3: Hi, I'm Taylor Curry. I am the FFA advisor and ag teacher at DeRider. I've been teaching ag for 5 years now, and also advising for that time as well, and very excited to be here.
1: Okay. We talked, the topic today is the DeRider Central School District's Future Farmers of America. FFA. This program, your listeners will see how these innovative benefits a rural community. So, why don't we start? What is FFA?
3: Yeah, so FFA is very well known as Future Farmers of America. The organization has shifted their official name to be the National FFA Organization. And the reason for that is they want to target all youth and not just future farmers. You can be a future teacher, you can be a future chemist, a future doctor, a future graphic designer, and there's a space for FFA for all of those kids. So FFA is really the club or the youth organization related to agriculture classes. So any kid who takes an agriculture class has the opportunity to join FFA. Schools that have ag programs and FFA, they have their own what's called an FFA chapter. So we are the DeRider chapter of the National FFA organization. And there's a lot of opportunities for students. We really thrive on the leadership aspect. So the kids are learning leadership and teamwork and all sorts of skills through the lens of agriculture.
1: Next, the superintendent, Dr. Neil Capone. We go way back when we did our doctorate together. Right. So that's, I appreciate right. you being here. You came in as superintendent to a great school district. And what surprised you about FFA?
2: Well, honestly, I didn't know about FFA. So coming from the suburbs and districts that I'd been in and not in non-public schools and public schools, it just had never come up. So when I heard about FFA, I was thinking future farmers and thinking, okay, this is, it's a farming community, and didn't really realize what it was, but quickly understood that the students are really excited about it. DeRider has an amazing program. Taylor's done a great job of leading this and growing it, but the students are, they want to be part of it. And they're doing after school stuff, they're doing, but just to see them lead, be able to communicate, just the things they're learning through the program are incredibly impressive. So I thought, you know, it's not necessarily a new thing, but for me it was new and innovative in how it's impacting young people. So,
1: and I'm sure that a lot of listeners have never heard of the program too, so that's, we want to get the word out. Now, April, you shared with me earlier that you actually were part of this in high school. And now you're running the show.
3: Yes.
1: So why don't you talk about why you decided as a high school student to be participating and how the program evolved to what you have now?
3: So I grew up on a dairy farm, and so agriculture and farming has always been in my blood, and that's where my passion for ag came from. So I was in 4-H, and then when I was in high school, I did join the Tully FFA, and I was a part of that starting in 10th grade. And there's just so many opportunities that I could have never imagined being able to experience without this organization. Got to travel to Louisville, Kentucky. We got to tour all sorts of national companies and big farms on our way to national trips. So there are so many opportunities that allowed me to grow and learn my passions in high school that I really wanted to give other students that opportunity to find what they're passionate about, whether that's in ag or not. But for students to be able to experience that, it really opens up so many doors for them. So now that I'm running the show, as you say, it's a lot, but there's the opportunities that kids are getting are invaluable. They are learning public speaking, they're learning teamwork, they're learning collaboration, responsibility, hard work, work ethic. One of the things at DeRider that, as I came to DeRider, I did not have experience with maple production. Mm-hmm. And maple production is one of the big activities that our DeRider FFA does. So getting students the opportunity to experience collecting sap from the tree and turning it into syrup is an incredible experience that a regular kid might not have if they didn't have an ag program.
2: Yeah, for the record, they said, hey, meet us at the sugar bush. And I Googled sugar bush and didn't come up. I didn't know what a sugar bush was. Right? But the apparently that's the place where the trees are, right? Where, yep. where so it's the name. I guess sugar bushes are any place where you're taking sap from trees. But that whole process, just kind of getting in with the kids, they're giving me samples. They've got the different instruments there that kind of take the water out of the sap and they transport it and they tap the trees. The kids are doing all this stuff. And I've never seen young people, as far as want to be at school, want to be part of that. They're like, Dr. Capone, come on over and we're tapping the trees today. And you're walking through there, they're showing me everything. It's just the things that these kids can do and the excitement they have around being outside and learning these different skills is you don't see that all the time in the eyes of students. And it was exciting to see.
1: And next time you're here, you can bring us samples of maple syrup for our pancakes.
2: Yeah, they're good.
1: No, because we'll lead it to that. You know, I always say we do not have a dropout problem in this country. Mm. We have a disengagement problem. When kids are engaged, they come to school and they want to learn because we're standardization compliance. We're still ready for the assembly line. Mm-hmm. So let's talk about how this maple syrup is done and what you or the ag and how the content areas, the mass, what you just described, you know, is all math science and everything. So, the purpose is to integrate purposeful skills. How does all the disciplines get impacted by this?
3: So the way we do it at DeRider, and a lot of other schools do it this way as well, is our classes are set up by content area. So I teach an ag mechanics course, animal science, horticulture. I have some general junior high classes. But for example, the maple production, we do that all in class. So the kids are involved with, like Dr. Capone said, the tapping. We take them out to the sugar bush and we do all of that stuff. But within those content areas, I really try to incorporate hands-on learning experiences that they might face in the real world. So in ag mechanics, we do a lot of woodworking and a lot of welding. In animal science, we have done dog handling. We're working on getting our way out to some farms this coming year and incorporating some more field trips so they can see what's happening in real life and on real farms. So just trying to incorporate what's happening in the agriculture industry into our classes so kids get a feel for what jobs are out there for them. Our greenhouse is another great example. We have, it's a small little hoop greenhouse, but our kids can grow our plants in there for our spring plant sale. We have some plans coming up for this year. We wanna try our hand at growing foods, like just taking a pit from an avocado and trying to grow it, cutting the top off of a pineapple and trying to grow that. So there's a lot of room for experimentation and just hands-on fun learning.
1: Yeah, I'll steal a phrase from our friends at Elite Gaming. They said, when we teach gaming, we're hiding the veggies. Mm. Because the students don't even know they're learning, and that's the best kind of learning
2: there is.
3: Right.
1: Yeah. Neil, you hear a lot from the community. Next time, we would love to have students here. But what do you hear about the parents or the students' testimonials about this program?
2: Well, in schools, the sports program and the music program, those are two things that usually parents and students are highly engaged in and passionate about, and you have to make sure those things are going well. Yeah. At DeRider, FFA is right up there with those other two things.
1: Awesome.
2: So it's running a good program is essential, you know, for our district to make sure that you know, we're firing on all cylinders. But as far as so the parent involvement, of course, you have there's a advisor that you work with, Greg Kuhn, who has a dairy farm in town, and so he brings a lot of experience and support there as well. They're fantastic, but so many people are engaged with the program outside of just staff and students within the community as well. Very, you know, small communities are powerful in that way. But I have to say, what I've noticed, I've only been at DeRider for 2 years, and Taylor has been involved with FFA and ag, but from Tully, and now at DeRider, I've only had her for just over a year now, I think, and she's done an amazing job. But to see some of these young people, I'm thinking of the leader, the president of FFA, and just he's going on to college. He just graduated. He's going to do some amazing things. Not in farming, I don't think.
3: Not necessarily farming, but he's doing forestry and environmental stuff, so still ag-related. And that's all because of FFA and his interests in taking the classes at DeRider, right, which led him to take the environmental program at BOCES, which led him to his now college pathway. And all of his work within his ag classes at DeRider and his forestry work within BOCES, all of that stuff that he was learning, he was able to put to work at state convention this past spring in the forestry FFA contest. And so all of these content areas that we talked about, there's FFA contests related to them where students compete at the state and national level. So that student, Gavin, he was able to compete in the forestry contest. And, you know, it's just a testament for everything that he's learned in his program and his classes that he was able to successfully compete in the contest.
2: There's a lot to unpack there. And you have to eventually ask about the jackets too and all that kind of thing. That was new to me. But but to see in that young person the leadership, I think he felt like when he graduated, just talking to him and seeing him in action, that he could do anything. He can stand up in front of people. He can argue. He can speak at levels related to his field that he's interested in. A normal senior, I don't think, could. And I think FFA, ag, and in coordination with the BOCES program too, I think really helped develop that young man into a leader. Yeah, it's impressive.
1: Yeah, that added value that's not on a report card.
2: Right.
1: You know?
2: Right, yeah.
1: And I'll stress that small communities can be very powerful if they're used correctly. Mm-hmm. And what I heard about your leadership and the FA, you are utilizing correctly. So it becomes very, very collaborative. Mm-hmm. And I think that's what makes educational programs very valuable, because everyone is working together. Now, you also said all these collaboration gives authentic opportunities for kids, real and opposed to when I taught, it was a worksheet. When am I ever going to use this? Think about when students walk into like the first authentic experience to a farm or a forest or something. What was the expression on them? What did they come back with?
3: So I have one specific memory that comes to mind very quickly. Last fall, we took students to SUNY Cobleskill for their high school day. So they invite high school students to the college campus, and there's little mini contests going on. But one student in particular, he saw the dairy farm at SUNY Cobleskill, and I remember like you could see his face light up. You can see the wheels turning in his brain. He comes back on the bus after that day and he's like, oh, Miss Curry, this is so awesome. Like, oh, I might want to be a dairy farmer. Like, it was a heartwarming moment. Mm. But yeah, to see the light bulbs go off, to see the wheels spinning in kids' heads. And, you know, that was the whole reason I got into teaching ag, was I wanted to give kids experiences to open the doors to other opportunities. So yeah, all those light bulb moments and aha moments and just, you know,
2: the joy.
3: Joy. Yeah, true joy.
1: Which could not happen in a classroom reading a book or hearing a lecture. Right. So kudos for both of you for doing that. Neil, you were going back to that one student about going into college. We were talking about transferable skills. Yeah. Students learn skills. It doesn't mean when you're 18, you're leaving, walking across the stage, get a piece of paper, you're going to go into exactly what you thought. I've been in the business for a long time. I still don't know what I want to do when I grow up. Can we talk about some of these transferable skills that, because of this opportunity, students can use no matter what they want to do?
3: Absolutely. I harp on this very hard throughout the entire year with kids, because I want them to see the value, even if they don't want to be a farmer, they don't want to go into a job within the ag industry, they're still learning skills that are going to be extremely helpful. I think one of the biggest ones is public speaking. Mm-hmm. Even just getting up in front of a class to do a class presentation. I mean, some people literally would rather die than give a a speech in front of other people. So, I mean, it's a big, real fear. And that is a huge benefit that I see as students being able to talk in front of a group, being able to go up and give someone a handshake and look them in their eye, just being a responsible, hardworking citizen. I tell the kids, even if you learn nothing about agriculture at the end of the school year, I want you to walk away being a decent human being and a decent citizen. So work hard at what you do, no matter if it's on the farm or, you know, a computer project, whatever it is, work hard, be responsible, put your stuff away back where it belongs. All those little things. I think teamwork and collaboration is a big one. Learning how to work with people that, even if you don't get along with them or don't agree with their opinions, you still have to respect them and you still have to work with them. And that's going to be the same thing out in the workforce, whether it's in ag or not. You have to work with other people.
2: Yeah, teamwork, critical thinking, public speaking, leadership, confidence. I mean, you see all those things through the students. But also, I mean, if you're, I've always known that if you, you know, want to know how to do something, ask a farmer, or they can seem like they can do everything. And it's true of these students too. You almost want to, if you break down on the road, you want one of these guys with you. They'll fix your tire, they'll problem solve, they'll think through, just kind of, they'll have the confidence of saying, okay, I know how to do this, I know how to get out of this, because they know how to get their hands dirty and they know how to think, and they have that confidence to be able to really, I think, do whatever they put their mind to. That's what I've seen, you know, through this program and these kids that are involved with it. It's pretty impressive.
3: One thing recently that I've been trying to push kids to do is advocate for themselves and ask for help when they need it. So even like at an FFA contest, for example, if a kid doesn't know where to turn something in, you know, you can't run to your advisor every second, especially if it's in a competitive contest. So, you know, you have to think for yourselves, do some problem solving, advocate for yourself, and get the help that you need. And, you know, just communicate what you need.
4: Of the last 4 years, been working over 200 companies, and the number one skill they said, creativity and problem solving. Because it doesn't matter what you do, as long as you can solve something differently than it's been done. So, Neil, like you said, that's the number one skill. Doesn't matter what you end up doing.
2: Right.
4: And I did make a note about it. You wanted to talk about jackets.
2: Oh yeah. I think one of my first experiences was the annual meeting for the FFA. And there it's almost you know, kind of a society in a way, right? They have these meetings where they have the conventions and they learn songs together. So there's this other part of it that I think it's really interesting. And then they get to wear these jackets with patches. You want to talk about that too?
3: Yeah. So FFA has what's called official dress, and official dress is basically the uniform for FFA members that they wear at official bigger events. So like a regular FFA meeting at school, kids don't wear FFA official dress. State convention, where they're competing at the state level, they wear official dress. So it's their those professional moments where they need to look uniform or just, you know, well put together. But the FFA jacket means a lot to so many kids. A lot of kids find a home in FFA. A lot of you know, the kids who might not be into sports or didn't find their spot in drama or other things, a lot of kids tend to find their niche in FFA when they haven't other places. And so this FFA jacket means so much to so many kids. And especially for the kid, there's a lot of kids who, you know, cannot afford their jacket. But there are a lot of opportunities within the organization for students to earn their jacket through a scholarship. So they can apply with that written scholarship and talk about what they want to gain out of FFA and why they're excited to be in the organization. And they can earn that jacket through the scholarship. And the light on kids' faces when they earn their own jacket that has their own name on it and their, you know, their home chapter on the back of it is a really nice moment. But you know,
2: they love those things.
3: They do. So it brings everyone together. I think when I think of the blue jacket, I think of my first experience at National Convention as a student in 10th or 11th grade. That was the trip in Louisville. And we were at the first the session. And you just look out and the entire stadium is full of blue jackets. And so we call it the Sea of Blue Jackets. But it truly unifies FFA members from New York to California to, you know, Florida, all Puerto Rico, all of the states and territories. So it's a big unifying symbol of our organization.
4: And another, you know, value added to there is you earn your jacket. Yes. I love that. It's not just given to you. You have to earn it. And if you get where you earn it, so nothing is just given to you.
3: Mm-hmm. Yep.
4: So we've been, our listeners are educators all over the country. What would you say to educators about starting such a program? Or if they reach out to you, they're like, you know, I after hearing this, this is fantastic. What do I have to do to get this going, and why should I?
3: Well, there's a lot that goes into the why should you. The benefits are endless to students. The benefits are endless to the community and to what the students gain and bring back to the community. As far as starting a program, in other states, I would just recommend reaching out to your state education contact. There should be an agriculture education contact. I think a lot of it has to do with it starts at the school, and the school needs to have the want to start the program. Other if there's a big push in the community can kind of bring that to the school board and the superintendent and kind of go from there. But as far as...
4: You addressed that question.
3: Okay.
4: If the community comes forward.
3: Yeah.
4: There's resources out there to start.
3: Yes.
4: And you know, your counterparts, if they were to ask, is this worthwhile? What would you say?
2: Right, I think you know the answer.
4: Yeah,
2: I would say yes. And I also think too, it's you know, we're DeRidder's close to Syracuse. We're a suburb, but we're still about 30-35 minutes out. Definitely a dairy farming community and farming community. I also think if I was working in a suburb city school, I would still look at this and say, okay, how could I bring this in here? I'd contact the FFA chapter. I would look and say, all right, how can we get this started, even at a small level, to get those kids engaged in that? Because we need every person knowing, these skills and understanding the relationship between farming and food and these different things and their, and their community. So I think it's essential that young people grow up knowing this, no matter whether you're 35 minutes from Syracuse or in Syracuse itself. I think there's a place for FFA.
4: Oh, beautiful.
3: And I think that would be another draw is, everyone eats. You will not survive without mm-hmm. agriculture. You won't have a house over to live in. You won't have food to eat. You won't have clothes on your back. So agriculture impacts every single one of us, whether we realize it or not. And so these inner city schools, schools more in the suburbs, it is still essential that they have ag programs. And those are the schools that need them the most, because rural schools like DeRidder, we grow up around the farming community. We know about it. The schools in the cities where they don't see that every day, they don't, they think the food comes from the grocery store shelf,
2: right.
3: not the field, right. Et cetera. So those schools are essential that we get ag programs in those schools.
4: Yeah, that's a great point.
2: Yeah. And they might know what a sugar bush is before they become my age. Yeah.
4: So now that students become the ambassadors.
2: Yeah.
4: You are an ambassador. So when a student, a new student comes in, really shy, doesn't know what to do, What do the ambassadors, the upperclassmen, say? What do they say about coming to this program?
3: Our officers tend to be very welcoming and just try to kind of take them under their wing a little bit. Sometimes they notice the kids that need a little more, pushing to get involved, but they see that and they say, hey, come on up. Like last night we were decorating our float for the DeRidder Fair Parade. And there are a couple kids that didn't have much to do. The officers said, hey, come on over. Why don't you help me here? So our officers are really welcoming and encouraging and excited to get the younger members involved. Our numbers right now in FFA are a little smaller in our upperclassmen range just from our turnover and I think COVID a little bit still. So we're really focusing on our younger members. And our officers are great about, trying to encourage kids to be involved and stay involved all the way through high school.
4: No, that's fantastic. Students believe students, and it's another soft skill that it's not on the transcripts. Yeah,
3: right.
4: So it's really important. We're going to be closing the next few minutes or so. What do you want to say that I didn't ask or hasn't brought up? Anything?
3: I guess I'd just explain ag education as a whole. Ag education is really built on what we call a three-circle model. And so there are it's a three-circle Venn diagram. The first component is the classroom, so all the learning that's happening in the classroom, in the lab, FFA, which we've obviously been talking a lot about this morning. And then the third piece of ag education is called an SAE, or a supervised agricultural experience. And it's basically a work-based experience outside of the classroom that allows students to apply what they're learning in the classroom into a real-life situation. And then again, there's contests related to that as well. So those three circles are overlapping all together to get that three-circle Venn diagram. And like I said, classroom and SAE work together. The SAE and FFA work together. There's awards in FFA that kids get for those SAE projects. And then skills that we're learning in the classroom, we work on and use an FFA. So it's really a broad model for ag education, but really all three of those aspects are really vital to make an ag education program strong.
4: I mean, I love that you learn something new every day, and I love that Venn diagram model. Mm-hmm. Because I think that's all teaching should be that way.
2: Yeah, sure.
4: It's my bias, but opposed there. You know, anything else you want to bring up about this program or DeRider?
2: Just that I'm thankful for people like Taylor Curry, you know, who invest in this. Teaching's around the clock job. FFA and this Venn diagram takes a lot of time and energy, and she doesn't do it alone. She does it with the community. So I kind of watch it and try to help as much as I can, but Taylor Curry's amazing, and her crew there that support these young people are just superheroes as far as I'm concerned.
3: Yeah. Thank you.
4: Servant leadership, as we learned way back when, and I knew you were going to say that he gives all the credit to everybody else.
2: It's true.
4: So comes to the end. I can't thank you enough. I've learned so much today, and I can't wait to have you back with the students. So thank you for being here with us today. You've been listening to Innovate to Educate on WCNY Community FM. 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Until next time, I'm Jody Manning. Thank you for listening.
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1: Tell me about who Cyrus Avery was. What were his ambitions for highways?
2: This man loved roads, and he also really loved Oklahoma.
1: Alana Scher is a journalist with Car and Driver magazine, and she recently wrote a story for Smithsonian Magazine about Route 66, the iconic road that turns 100 in November this year. Cyrus Avery was the man behind the highway.
2: So in the teens, people are starting to want better roads for cars, and also people are traveling a little bit more across the country. And a lot of the country, from the Midwest to the West, they wanted people to come visit. There weren't enough tourists. Like, people weren't traveling through those areas. They went across the north. If they had to get across the country, they followed the railroads. And the rest of this was Wild West.
1: Cy Avery was a businessman who owned an oil company, a gas station, and other property in Oklahoma.
2: When the government started talking about improving roads and started offering federal money to states that were willing to work on their road systems, Cy Avery and a group of other people in the Midwest got together and said, this is a great part of the country. We should be given some of that money so that we can connect all of these highways that go from Chicago down to California, and it should come diagonal across the country instead of only having highways that go across the top of the north and the bottom in the south. And I guess they were convincing enough that they were approved for Route 66, and they got an official highway designation in 1926.
1: So what were some of the challenges that Cyrus Avery and his team faced while trying to complete Route 66?
2: The first challenge that Cy faced was just getting approval, because he wasn't the only business owner who wanted the big main highways to go past his town and his stuff. So there was a lot of meetings and letters and the 1920s equivalent of doing like slideshow presentations.
1: Early PowerPoint.
2: Yeah, early PowerPoint. Steam-powered.
1: Steam PowerPoint.
2: So once he got approval and once they started to get the money, there was still challenges in figuring out the exact route and then getting it built. It's not that easy to build a road, and what kind of paving to do. Do you have the equipment to do it? Do you have the worker power to do it? In the 20s, we ran into the Depression. So some of this road building was a way of keeping people in work, which was good. So you started to have people, but you didn't necessarily have enough people to do it all at once. So it took a really long time to complete the roads.
1: How did Cy end up promoting this Route 66?
2: They took out ads in magazines. They put up billboards. They invited people to come and see what they were doing. But one of the funniest things that they did was that they ran a foot race, a human race, no cars.
1: Yeah.
2: And it went from California to New York. So basically, they set up a race that ran across the country, literally ran across the country, which seems just completely wild to me.
1: Was that the Bunyan Derby?
2: That is the Bunyan Derby. Well named.
1: I mean, not many folks managed to run the thing unscathed, right?
2: Less than half of the people who started it were able to finish it. And that was in 1928. So it was very soon after the approval of Route 66.
1: And did this Bunyan Derby succeed in creating a lot of press?
2: There was somebody who won it. Andy Payne was the winner. He made it all the way across. He was an Oklahoma native, a member of the Cherokee Nation there. And he got home. He paid off his parents' farm. He bought a car, which I think is very funny.
1: Yeah.
2: And it wasn't really a success from a promotional standpoint, but it is a standout example of how far they were willing to go to bring attention to the road.
1: From Smithsonian Magazine and PRX Productions, this is There's More to That, the show that'll take you on a scenic cross-country road trip with the top down. I'm Ari Daniel. In this episode, we learn about the history and cultural significance of the iconic highway Route 66 as it approaches its 100th birthday. From Chicago to Santa Monica, this road has meant so much to so many. Stay tuned. as this new Route 66 was getting underway and as Tsai was attracting attention and money, how did the railroad magnates, the big carriage people respond? Did he earn a fair number of enemies by doing this?
2: I know that later there was a lot of friction between trolleys and railroads and oil magnates and cars. But I think in the very beginning, nobody really knew how big cars were going to get. And it was just convenient for everyone to have alternate ways of transportation.
1: Of course, cars did eventually become kind of a big thing.
2: By the 1920s, cars were pretty popular. I mean, they'd already been around for 20 years or so at that point.
1: But back then, cars and driving itself were entirely different than they are today.
2: A lot of cars were still open top convertibles, so you were really at the mercy of the weathers. You didn't have any of the fancy electronics that we have now for all-wheel drive and helping in case you're in a skid. You didn't even have very good headlights, so you couldn't see very far ahead. And so cars were popular, but they were still a skill that you had to learn that was unusual. It wasn't a super mainstream ability to be able to drive well.
1: Is that how people were generally getting around?
2: By the 1920s, people were generally getting around in cars. Certainly in rural areas, they're using trucks for transportation. They're using cars in the city. I mean, people are still using trains and trolleys. But by the 20s, people were using cars. You can think about the bootleggers and stuff in the 20s driving their cars around, carrying bootleg liquor in the back and that sort of thing.
1: What cars were around in that decade? Because it wasn't just the Model T Ford, right? There were a few other makes and models.
2: The 1920s had so many different cars that people could choose from.
1: Really?
2: So, yeah. Oh, my gosh. Almost all of the big ones that we know about existed by the 20s. So there were Chevrolets, there were Dodges, there were obviously Fords, Cadillacs, Lincolns. And then there were all of these cars that we no longer have. There were still steam cars. That was a little bit more popular earlier, but there were even some electric cars in the early 1900s. And then there were a ton of different car companies based in Indianapolis, so there were a lot of American sports cars. So you could have had a Marmon Wasp. You could have a Duesenberg. And then there were also European brands by then, Bugattis and things like that.
1: How easy was it to drive long distances on roads at that point?
2: Driving long distances was a challenge in so many different ways. There's no GPS. People had physical maps, so you needed to know how to read a map. And then you weren't even sure that the maps were accurate because the roads changed a lot and the conditions changed a lot. They weren't all paved even. It was more like if you've ever gone on a road trip out in the desert and you're driving along and you make a turn and then the road just turns to dirt and you're like, am I supposed to be doing this? Mm. This is just a cow path. So to drive across the country, you needed the skill to read a map. You needed to be able to drive in a lot of different road conditions, a lot of different weathers, and you needed to be able to fix your car or find someone who could fix your car because they broke a lot. They needed pretty regular maintenance. But people did it. People took road trips in the 20s and they ventured across all of those roads. They had races across the country and back. People were excited about driving, even though it was very difficult.
1: And the road conditions were pretty bad, right?
2: Yeah. Not only were there potholes and unsealed roads, maybe part of it would be brick and then it would just be dirt, or maybe it would be like wooden boards butted up against each other, and then it would be sand. If it rained really hard, it would get washed out, and you might be driving along, and all of a sudden there's a crevasse, then you have to turn around and go back. Even when the roads were in good condition, you remember that cars are still fairly new, and the roads were based off of roads that people were taking horses on. So the roads are really narrow, and they might have really tight turns. Because it was just, oh, there was a rock here or there was a tree here. So we just went around it. And now you're in a car and you're going three times the speed and there's not enough room to make that turn. If you look at old newspaper articles from the 20s and earlier, you see a lot of stories of car crashes. They use the phrase turn turtle a lot, which means that the car just turned over on its back because someone tried to make a turn too fast and they just flipped the car over. And it was very common.
1: Wow. I mean, it's really something to think about, a period in history. I mean, most of humanity, we didn't have cars. And so these new machines show up and there's not the kind of infrastructure that we just take for granted today where you can get anywhere to anywhere using roads that are in fairly good condition. It's really something to kind of imagine this pre-sophisticated road world.
2: Yes, and everything that we consider to be a standard of a road trip, like a fuel stop, like, oh, I'll just stop at the next gas station.
1: Yeah.
2: Well, there weren't that many gas stations. A lot of times you got gas in a jar at a drugstore to put into your automobile. And there weren't necessarily fuel gauges. So you had a little tank on the back and you hopefully knew about your mileage, but you might need to stop and like check it with a stick.
1: A dipstick.
2: Yeah, a fuel checking dipstick.
1: Tell me about the businesses that developed along Route 66 that became a roadside economy.
2: We're so nostalgic about roads like Route 66 now, with their little motels and their neon signs, and we think of them as so small and so cute. But at the time, they were high-tech and modern and glamorous. This was a time where neon was fairly new. And so if you're driving along on a road and it's lit up with neon signs and these modern motels where you just drive in instead of walking up to a fancy lobby, getting the bellman and all of that stuff, this seemed like the future to people. And so business owners were eager to set up there. There were all kinds of hotels, tons of different restaurants, gas stations, and attractions too. Over the years, people would build ever more wild things to encourage people to stop there. Somebody built a water park that looks like a giant whale, or, you know, the very famous teepee-shaped hotels that are like in the movie Cars.
1: Yeah.
2: And then there were also a lot of national parks that were nearby. There were hotels and tours of, say, like the Grand Canyon, because that isn't very far off of where Route 66 goes.
1: Tell me about some of the historical events that Route 66 played a role in after it was completed.
2: So this road has seen everything that's happened in America from the 20th century on, basically.
1: Amazing.
2: It was built as the Depression was hitting, and so it saw the westward migration of all of these people from this exact area, the Midwest, to California in pursuit of jobs. In some ways, it made their transport easier, although it was still a terrible journey. If you can imagine packing up your whole family and all of your stuff in a jalopy and heading out on this road, and you don't really have the money to stay in the fancy motels. So you see all the neon lights and you're just hoping that when you get to California, there's going to be a job there. John Steinbeck very famously wrote about it and called it the Mother Road in his novel Grapes of Wrath, which is about traveling to California during the Depression. And then once the Depression ended, World War II started. So that was, again, transport, but this time it was troops using it to transport big trucks and equipment and people to California or to Texas to get on boats or to go to training. And after World War II, we've got people coming back from war, and now you've got people starting families, right? Soldiers are coming back, they're rejoining their families, or they're getting married, they're having kids, and they've got a taste for adrenaline and for adventure. They've been in Europe, they've been in Asia, they want to see more, they want to eat interesting foods, they like cars, they've been driving a lot, trucks and jeeps. And so there's a lot of travel where people are taking their family on trips, or, you know, they're getting married and they're going on a honeymoon, and it's this romantic journey to go across the country. And again, they can see all of these natural wonders of America on this trip, because if you take Route 66, you go from a big city, Chicago, and then you go through the breadbasket of all of the places where we grow food, and you see these golden fields, endless rows of corn, and then into the desert, which is so exotic to somebody who lives on the East Coast or in the Midwest, the big cactuses that look like cartoons out of the Roadrunner cartoons and Grand Canyon. And then you hit the mountains and then you end at the ocean on the Pacific Coast. It could not be more romantic.
1: You really cover so much ground. So is that why Route 66 became so popular for road trips? Can you talk about the kinds of vacations that Americans were taking and why they chose to use that route?
2: I think that Route 66 became popular for that exact reason, because you got to see so much and you were in control of your own rhythm, right? You could stop anywhere along the way and there was something to do, there was something to eat, there was a place to park your car, you could stay in the motel, you could stay at a campground. People were getting really into camping. You know, you have all those cute little travel trailers and station wagons and things. So it was a really good road to use for all of the new interests that Americans were getting into in the 50s and 60s.
1: Alana, tell me about the sundown towns and the Green Book. Who wasn't able to travel Route 66 as easily, and why was that?
2: Yeah, I mean, here we are talking about romance and freedom, and you get to see America, and nobody's telling you what to do. But of course, that's never true for everyone. You know, American history always has people who are not able to experience the same freedoms as the ruling class. And for Black travelers, it was not the same experience. Probably the listeners have heard of the Green Book, which was a publication that was put together by Black travelers for Black travelers. And it would say, okay, this hotel will let you stay here, or this gas station is owned by a Black person or by someone who is friendly to Black travelers, or this town is so unfriendly that you should not stop here. Make sure you go around it or make sure you get through it during the day. And those were known as sundown towns for the very literal reason that you did not want to be there after sundown. It was not safe. They would not be good to you.
1: Alana, why did the road begin to fall out of use?
2: Route 66 was a victim of its own success. So many people were traveling it, and so many people were traveling in general, that, you know, it went from being this fun road trip to just being a traffic jam. If you've ever been stuck on the freeway in rush hour, imagine that, except it's just a two-lane road. And then the hotels are all full because there's too many people traveling. And some of the older sections aren't being super well maintained, so they're getting potholes and stuff in them again. The neon's flickering out. Everything's looking kind of old and janky. Yeah. And at the same time, they had started building what we now consider a normal interstate. It overlapped with Route 66. I mean, they started working on those in the 50s. So by the 70s, even by the 60s, there are already alternate routes that are way faster, way more efficient. And Route 66 started to feel old-fashioned, out of date, not fun, not safe.
1: Yeah. The road still looms so large in the popular imagination. I wonder if you can just talk me through a few of the movies where Route 66 is featured.
2: Route 66 made it into the mainstream almost immediately. There's that very, very famous song by Nat King Cole about Get Your Kicks on Route 66, which has been covered a million times.
3: Get your kicks on Route 66.
2: And I think people just liked the name of it because there was a TV show in the early 60s called Route 66, which didn't even take place on Route 66, but it was about two guys in a Corvette sort of traveling the country. And so from the very beginning of TV and movies, Route 66 was there. I think at this point, the most famous Route 66 movie is Pixar's Cars, because it is really about the romance of it, the decline of it, and it uses imagery from the real road. There are places that you can go that look exactly like they do in that cartoon.
4: Let me get this straight. I can go when this road is done. That's the deal, right?
5: That's what they done did said.
4: Okay, out of my way. I got a road to finish.
1: Alana, why do you think Route 66 has maintained

0: it did have families who had businesses along it who felt that there was a reason to keep those businesses going and to fix the neon when it buzzed out, or to repaint the motel and keep its funny little shapes or its themes of the past. So it didn't get totally modernized the way that like a section of I-10 or something would. And it fell into disuse at the exact right time to just freeze there. And then when people started noticing it again in the 90s or so, it was already old enough to give us that nostalgia joy. And so people started to be interested in restoring it and repairing it, in buying sections of it and bringing them back to their glory. Sometimes there's a kind of safety in being ignored for a little while for an antique or for a section of road, because if nobody sees any money to be made, they don't bother to tear down what's there. And then maybe somebody can come back in and bring it back. And it's very interesting to see how different places make hay out of that. You know, there's places like Oklahoma City, Route 66 used to be the main drag and then it got bypassed. But what used to be the main drag in Oklahoma City is now like a little Saigon, they call it, like a Vietnamese town. And they have a ton of really great restaurants and Vietnamese grocery stores, because in the 70s, a lot of Vietnamese immigrants came to Oklahoma City because it was affordable. And they set up in these buildings that had been emptied out because nobody was interested in being on Route 66 anymore. So it was affordable. And now it's this thriving community in a totally different way than when it started.
1: There's another story of resurrection on Route 66, one that Alana included in her article for Smithsonian. It's about the town of Amboy in Southern California. What condition was Amboy in when your dad bought it?
2: It looked like a literal ghost town.
1: This is Kyle Okura. His father was Albert Okura, a Japanese-American and proud founder of a successful Mexican-style rotisserie chicken fast food chain in Southern California called Juan Pollo.
2: My dad was the type of person who always did things outside the box.
1: It was 2005 when Albert decided his next venture would be to purchase a once thriving little town along Route 66 called Amboy. Kyle was 12 or 13 at the time.
2: And I remember he comes into the room and he says, "Hey, Kyle, I'm going to buy a town." And I said, "What do you mean by a town?" And he goes, "Yeah, I'm going to buy a town." And I said, "Well, what does that mean? Why?"
1: That was my next question. Why?
2: He pretty much just said, "Who else do you know owns a town?" And that was enough explanation for me at that time. We all went up there and I just remember it being so far away. It's a roadside Route 66 gas station, all these empty, you know, abandoned buildings. Everything was defunct. So when he bought it originally, I had no indication of the significance of the place that I was at.
1: Was there something about being on Route 66 that appealed to your dad?
2: He really believed in the American dream. The reason why he was able to even acquire the town of Amboy is because in the 90s, he bought a building which was the original site of the very first McDonald's in San Bernardino. And even though the original building was torn down, he bought the site on East Street. And so the new building that was erected there, he actually used that as the Juan Pollo office, and he created a museum for McDonald's. So that was on Route 66 as well. In his efforts to preserve that type of history and to also promote it on Route 66, he used that as his proof that he would do the same with Amboy. And he promised the widow of the original owners that he's going to restore the place. And he just jumped on that opportunity to purchase the town. There was no businesses. There was no people living there anymore. There's a lot of debris and clutter of trash. Looked like no one had been there for decades. The gas station was defunct. We couldn't sell gas. So he pretty much hit the reset button on it. And it wasn't until 2008, so 3 years later, that he was able to get the gas station up and running. We got like 70s style refurbished pumps. We have literal mechanical gas pumps that our gas attendants have to fill the gas for them. It's not electronic at all.
1: What does that mean? Like a hand lever pump?
2: Yeah, and you have to turn a key to unlock it, and it has mechanical gears in there. And we still do that today. I think it's part of the experience for all the people coming to Amboy is like, oh my God,

0: they fill up our gas just like the old days. Back in the old days, there used to be a thriving population in Amboy. So in the 50s and 60s, when all of these boom towns along Route 66 were very much thriving.
1: Amboy once had its own school and a church and a number of businesses. But perhaps the most popular establishment there in its heyday was Roy's Motel and Cafe. It had a series of cottages that visitors could stay in, and it boasted one of Route 66's largest neon signs.
0: In 1959 is when they erected the giant Roy's Motel and Cafe neon sign, still there today, 50 foot.
1: What made it such an iconic part of Route 66?
0: Its size. When we turn on those lights from the east, you can see it from, I think it's 2.5 to 5 miles away. You can already see the neon sign off in the distance. It's like a beacon telling you, hey, you're almost here. You're almost at Amboy.
1: The town of Amboy and Roy's Motel and Cafe experienced a few good decades.
0: It boomed all the way up until early 70s. I believe 73 is when they opened the Interstate 40. And the original owners have been quoted to say that their business went boom to bust seemingly overnight. And now we actually restored it. Since 2019, we took the original neon tubes, we gave it a repaint, and we turn on those neon lights every night.
1: What sorts of challenges to restoring the town surfaced when your family began the work?
0: Number one is just finding the people who want to work out there consistently. It took us forever to even get internet up there with these mechanical style pumps. There's a lot of maintenance involved. The weather, I mean, gosh, in July, August, it gets up to 125. And I've worked out in Amboy when it was in the 120s. And that's a different type of heat. No, it's absolutely insane. We've had locust swarms. We've had flooding where, like, you know, the whole...
1: Oh my God.
0: Yeah, and especially when it rains a lot, you'll get these roads washed out where sometimes employees can't get home because when those washes come through, they come through violently in the desert. And sometimes the whole electricity for the town will go out. So if you can imagine the electricity goes out and it's 120 degrees, I mean, you have to have employees that are extremely resilient and want to be there.
1: To bring the town back as a functional tourist destination again, Kyle's biggest obstacle is something most desert cities and towns struggle with, water.
0: We do have wells there, but our water table underneath us is extremely salty. So we've had different ways of trying to combat that. That's the number one thing that's stopping me from opening up those cottages for vacancy, short-term rentals, and reopening the cafe.
1: Kyle really wants this town to work. He's doing it for his dad, who died in 2023, and he's also doing it out of a larger desire to preserve Route 66.
0: As I get older, I start realizing myself the significance of Amboy. It's growing on me, and not from just my family's sake, but everyone else. And it's from the experiences that I get to witness for when we have these amazing people that come through and we hear their stories of why do they want to visit this place. And that's given me my own sense of real purpose.
1: What sorts of visitors do you get passing through Amboy?
0: There's two types of visitors. You get the mandatory traffic that comes through. These are the people coming to and from Palm Springs, Vegas. And then we also have the ones that are really coming down Route 66, starting from Chicago. And we're one of the last stops as they're heading towards Santa Monica. But you'll see people from all over the world. And it's amazing. I remember one time in 120 degree weather, I saw this German guy. He was on one of those like low pedal bikes. They like tow like a little thing behind them. And then they have a little shade. And this guy's literally pedaling all of Route 66, barely spoke English. And then he comes up to me with a literal map. And he's like, cafe, cafe. And he's like pointing on a map. I'm like, bro, it's right there. You found it. I was like, it's right here.
1: It isn't a functional cafe anymore, though Kyle hopes to open it again someday. For now, only the gas station is up and running in Amboy, but the historic significance of the place is still a draw.
0: Even pre-COVID, we would get tons and tons of different international tour buses from all different kinds of countries, like Dutch buses, Chinese buses, a lot of Germans, and Brazil. And you'll also get random convoys of different activities. Sometimes there's a ton of bikers in a group heading off on a road trip, or you'll see people heading off with their boats to the Laughlin River Run. Sometimes you'll see a whole convoy of supercars that are passing through. So you'll never know what you're going to see. And this year is actually the 100th year anniversary of Route 66. So it should be a really big year for us.
1: What are you all doing to celebrate the 100th anniversary?
0: We're throwing our next car show. It's the second annual. We're expecting over 400 vehicles. And this year we really went all in. We have a stage there with three different bands playing this time, vendors. I'm handling all the catering.
1: Oh, wow. Amazing.
2: Oh my gosh, there are so many celebrations. And I just think it's so cute to have a birthday for a road.
1: This is automotive journalist Alana Scher again.
2: I know there are a lot of car clubs who are doing drives. So if you have interest in any particular kind of car, you can probably find a club that's going to be doing a Route 66 drive. There's going to be celebrations in Oklahoma. There's going to be celebrations in Texas. There's going to be stuff in Chicago. It should be a really great year to take yourself out there if you've never been before. Any little section of it that has a business left on it or a restaurant or something, you can be sure that they're going to have at least one party that you're invited to.
1: Lana, what remains of Route 66 today?
2: If you plan to do a Route 66 drive, you do need to learn a little bit about reading a map. You cannot just put Route 66 into a GPS and have it take you all along the way because not all of it exists anymore. Some of it has been eaten up by main highways. So you sort of have to be able to find the little sections that exist and then the highways that connect them together. There are some pretty long sections. New Mexico, Arizona, and California, I think, have some of the longest unbroken sections that still have things to do on them. But there are also a lot of websites that will give you kind of turn-by-turn directions. And so it's good to have a buddy. It's a very hard trip to take by yourself because you really need someone to say like, oh, I just checked this and actually this section is closed right now. So we have to go around it and this is the best way to do it. But if you're not in a hurry, you can still drive quite a lot of it.
1: To read Alana's article about the 100th anniversary of Route 66, you can visit smithsonianmag.com. We'll put a link in our show notes. And that concludes our second season of There's More to That. Thank you so much for listening. And I hope you enjoyed learning about topics as varied as fruits from the Renaissance, untold stories of the American Revolution, the sex lives of dinosaurs, that was a fun one, baseball returning to a Japanese internment camp, the splendor of the Aurora Borealis, and so much more. If you missed any of these episodes, check them out. We hope to be back with you in the months to come, but until then, you can read more incredible stories from the journalists at Smithsonian Magazine in print and online at smithsonianmag.com. There's More to That is a production of Smithsonian Magazine and PRX Productions. From the magazine, our team is me, Deborah Rosenberg, and Brian Wally. From PRX, our team is Ali Budner, Cleo Levin, Genevieve Sponsler, Sandra Lopez-Monsalve, and Edwin Ochoa. The executive producer of PRX Productions is Jocelyn Gonzalez. Our episode artwork is by Emily Lankowitz, fact-checking by Stephanie Abramson. I'm Ari Daniel. Thank you for listening. Do you know how to do your own car repair?
2: I do. I have a 1915 touring
1: Dodge. You have a 1915 car?
2: Yeah, I have a car from 1915. It has wooden wheels, has an open top, a four-cylinder engine, a three-speed manual.
1: Does your 1915 car still run? Can you drive it?
2: Oh, yeah, yeah, absolutely. The longest trip I've taken in it was 100 miles.
1: Wow.
2: Round trip.
1: And what do people say?
2: Well, I'm in Los Angeles, so sometimes people don't notice because, you know, they're busy in their modern cars. They're
1: yeah.
2: Like, they're on their phone or whatever. But for the most part, people get very excited to see it and they have a lot of questions about it. Little kids really like it, so it's fun to let little kids sit in it if we're at a car show or something like that. But driving it does give me a lot of respect for people who took real road trips in them because you got to pay a lot of attention and there's a lot more to do in it than there is in a modern car.
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9: Hi, everyone. I'm Bruce Drake, the CEO at Arise and Exceptional Family Resources, and I am your host today for today's Exceptional Talk on Disabilities. 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Welcome, Phil.
10: Hi, Bruce. Thanks for having me.
9: So, Phil, I don't think a lot of people are going to know what a statewide systems advocate is. In fact, until I became associated with Arise about a year ago, I didn't know what a statewide systems advocate was.
10: Right.
9: So why don't you tell everybody who's listening just a little bit about yourself and your background,
10: sure,
9: and then about what your role is.
10: Sure. Briefly, the statewide system advocate is a program that's based out of the statewide coalition of independent living centers called New York Association on Independent Living. There's 15 of us spread across some of the larger independent living centers and make sure we cover all the state, basically to educate and organize people to change policy and look at legislation coming down the pike in Albany.
9: Okay. And then, so what's your background?
10: I am a lifelong Central New York resident.
9: Grew up in Syracuse?
10: Yes. Well, I grew up in Fayetteville, actually.
9: Okay.
10: I was born in Syracuse. I always tell people I was born in Memorial Hospital. It was before even the...
9: I am not a local, so I do not know what that means.
10: So, but anyway, I've spent my whole, other than college in Philadelphia, I've been here my whole life. And there's a reason I stayed. I love it.
9: Excellent.
10: So, and I have worked a couple different professions. When my first real professional job out of college was, I was a community organizer. I worked for a local community organization, Syracuse United Neighbors, working with low-income people on the south and near west sides of the city, dealing with housing and crime and other issues like that. I have always had sort of a hand in the disability world.
9: But before you go to your sure, connection to the disability world, what does a community organizer do?
10: Well, a community organizer is someone who works with people to help them solve the problems that they identify in their lives.
9: So give us an example.
10: So, for instance, for housing, there's a lot of poor housing on the south side of Syracuse, and the reason the organization was formed. So we would have a meeting. We would get people to talk about what, you know, problems they were facing in their housing, and then we identify the people who can solve those problems, bring them into a meeting, have the residents run the meeting, have the residents ask the questions, and get change that way.
9: That's great. So you're working as a community organizer, and then at some point you filter into the world of disabilities.
10: Yeah. My wife was working for Arise, and
9: okay,
10: she had mentioned that there was an opening. But also, I've been aware of the disability world for a long time. One of my part-time jobs, I worked for Onondaga Community Living, which
9: okay,
10: actually EFR took over and is running now.
9: We merged. We
10: yep,
9: happily merged.
10: Yeah. And I am still in touch. I was a DSP, essentially.
9: Okay.
10: And, you know, I still am in touch with the person that I worked with the most. He is in a job. It was Peter's Market. Now it's Tops.
9: Okay.
10: I see him, you know, every week. And
9: So you started as a direct support professional.
10: Yes, I did.
9: Wow.
10: And like I said, I always had sort of an idea about what was going on. My sister was born profoundly deaf.
9: Okay.
10: And so I watched my parents have to struggle with trying to find her the services that she needed to pursue schooling and her education and her employment. So, in fact, my first contact with Arise was when she was having some difficulties. I went down to the Arise office, which was downtown at the time, and Big Brother was going to solve all her problems. And I came in there and said, what can we do for my sister? And they said, well, the first thing is we should probably have your sister here, and we should ask her if she wants the help.
9: Right.
10: So that's sort of how I got into this this idea.
9: Do you think your relationship with your sister and your sister's needs and your experience as a direct support professional, how has that impacted you in the work that you do?
10: I think I stop and think about how it's going to affect a person individually. You know, you run the risk of being a policy wonk in this job and, you know, spouting policy provisions at people. But I think if you have some of that background, you understand that you're dealing with real people who have real needs and real problems, and you want to stop and listen to them.
9: That's great. I think it's important always to stop and listen, whatever relationship you're in. So you, mm-hmm. earlier in the discussion, you talked about independent living centers.
10: Yes.
9: Can you tell everybody what an independent living center is?
10: Well, Arise is the independent living center for the four counties in this area, Madison, Pigo, Cayuga, and Onondaga. And there are 40-some independent living centers across the state. And we work with people of all disabilities of any type to identify, you know, it's similar to what an organizer does. They help them identify the problems they're facing and develop strategies to deal with those issues. You know, Arise has employment, education, advocacy, both the kind that I do with policy and then individual advocacy for people who are, say, facing shutoff of their national grid bill, things like that.
9: Is there anything that sets an independent living center apart from a typical provider of services?
10: Yeah, I think it really is the sense of empowerment of the individual. We're not providing them the service as much as we're working with them together to do what we need to do.
9: Excellent. And my understanding, too, is that it's also a bit of a peer-driven service in that a lot of our employees might have disabilities as well or facing similar things to the people that they're working with. We had an education advocate on our last podcast who was talking about how she had children with disabilities, and that really helped her with the services that she was providing.
10: Yeah. I consider myself a part of the disability community because I suffered a traumatic injury playing softball, of all things, for a prior company. And I have swelling issues in my legs and things. So, I think a large percentage of people who work in the independent living center either, you know, have relatives, children, or are themselves members of the disability community.
9: Since we're talking about the other thing I should mention is that we're also, as an independent living center, we're required that 50% of our board has a significant disability. So we're an organization that not only supports people with disabilities, but in a large part, we're run and led by people with disabilities. So when you talk about being a statewide systems advocate, I know that you're part of a network of 15 different providers across the state or 15 different advocates across the state. How does that impact you really? Are you dealing with issues that happen on Long Island or Albany, or how does a statewide network work?
10: Well, we work on several different levels, a federal, state, and local level.
9: Okay.
10: I'm not dealing with the problems on Long Island unless those problems on Long Island are going to be affecting everyone in the state. And, you know, we have, we get together on the phone and by Zoom to talk about issues that are coming up. So we have a good sense of what's going on across the state. You know, I do two sort of things as a statewide advocate. One is education. I'm sending out emails and talking to people about the issues that we face, whether it's legislation that's pending in the state or in the federal level, the recent cutbacks and budgetary things in D.C. And then locally, I think we do more of our actual organizing, actually changing, you know, things that directly affect people. I think those are the things that when I look back on what I do, those are the kind of things I'm going to remember.
9: So at one point you said you don't want to be a policy wonk. So what do you mean by a policy wonk?
10: Well, someone who you know, dives into the deep sort of arcane, you know, trivia of policy, you know, Section 8, Subsection B, those right. kind of things. I happily do that. I need to remember, and I force myself to remember that I'm working with people. And like I said, the kind of things that we're happy about is when he first started, we got a meeting with Mayor Walsh
9: okay.
10: in the Arise office, and we pointed out to him the abysmal condition of City Hall in terms of accessibility. And he scheduled a meeting with Deputy Mayor Sharon Owens. And we toured around City Hall and showed her our concerns. And, you know, took a little while because they're scraping up the funding. But, you know, now we have a great accessible entrance, accessible men's rooms. And, you know, the place where they hold most of the meetings is much more accessible.
9: So that's interesting. How do you know which direction to take in regards to the advocacy? You know, so I think some people listening are probably picturing, you know, marches down the street and, you know, hell no, we won't go, you know, and then, you know, then there's the other side of that, which is the, you know, the meetings in the conference room where everyone's very cordial talking about, you know, their issues. So as an advocate, how do you advise, how do you determine, how do you help people choose the direction in which they're going to go?
10: Well, it really does really end up a function of how the response comes from the person that you're talking to.
9: Okay.
10: And, you know, to be honest, I think most of the groups that we work with, most of the agencies, most of the entities have been more than willing to sit down and talk with us. So there hasn't been as much, you know, picketing and,
9: right.
10: you know, things in the street. For instance, many years ago, members of the disability community, this is even before the ADA, now this is in the late 70s, chained themselves to a bus.
9: Okay.
10: And refused to allow it to move until there was ramps on the bus. And Syracuse was only the second city in the country that got ramps. So we started as a pretty, you know, antagonistic between the two. Now, we're, you know, we work very well together. We're on their advisory committees. We sit down and talk. If we need to have a problem, we can call them up. They'll answer.
9: So. And is that just the result of years of getting to know each other and starting to trust each other? And if we raise a concern, something's going to be done about it?
10: Yeah, I think that's the case. I think they realize that we know what we're talking about and that we're not going to go away.
9: So is that one of the success stories that you would share?
10: Yeah. I mean, I think among the things I'm really proud of is before New York State did it, I think 2 years before, we got the city to pass a law outlawing discrimination against people's source of income. So a lot of people were being told, we don't take Section 8 for your rent.
9: Okay.
10: We won't take Section 8, even though a large number of our folks had it. So we got that changed. You know, we helped pick the accessible voting machines with the Board of Elections in Onondaga County. You know, we've done some good things.
9: That's impressive. Phil, I really wish that we had a little bit more time, and I hope at some point I'm going to be able to convince you to come back and share some more of your stories, because I'd love to hear a little bit more about how people can get involved in the process going forward. But we'll save that for another day. But right now, I just want to thank you for finding the time to talk to us. And ladies and gentlemen, that was Arise and Exceptional Family Resources Statewide Systems Advocate, Phil Prain. 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
12: My name is Deca Dansel. I am president of Urban Jobs Task Force, diversity, equity, and inclusion specialist, a graduate of Syracuse University, and a candidate in their executive master's of public administration program. I'm a passionate advocate for economic justice. I like to say that I'm a change agent. I'm a mother and a partner. That's what I do above all else, is take care and support my family. I want to contribute to opening up opportunities, because I just think poverty largely is not the fault of poor people. And despite what many believe, poor people want to work and they want to be able to have a good job that gives them a living wage. My family was one of those who moved here in the 40s and 60s, lived in the 15th floor, didn't own anything, experienced the original I-81 urban renewal, pushing out really what I like to call the economic disenfranchisement of the Black community in Syracuse, because I just don't think that they were ever able to recover. I did not think that I could go to college just because I was poor, and not just poor like my friends poor. Like, we was like the bottom of the rung type situation. So I just assumed that I couldn't afford it because I'm poor. I can't afford nothing else. I can't afford literal basic necessities, like to have a basic, like what I look like thinking I'm going to go to college. Like, no, I can't. Like, do you understand what my situation is? I'm not going to be going. On Point came and talked to us about, you know, the services they provide, saying, like, this program is made for kids like you to help you find ways to have access to this opportunity of education. And there's a such thing called financial aid, and there's, you know, scholarships, and we can help you with applying to that. So I'm like, all right, cool. So this is really possible. On Point took us on a lot of college visits. Had like great just conversations on the way there about what getting your education can afford you. It can change your life, and kind of like what it's like. We went to the dining hall, and I just was enamored with the fact of how many cereals they had and like how many options. Like, so you mean to tell me I could just come here any day and I could just get any one of these cereals? Like, I'm coming here. Are you kidding me? It's food here. So I'm not gonna have to worry about what I'm eating. And I just think like those kind of things were just such a big deal to me, because I'd never experienced that type of abundance. There was a point where I was going to drop out of school at Syracuse because I just really felt like my background was so much different than everyone else. Like, they came to school, they knew how to study, they knew how to do Excel, they had money, they didn't have to work. So there were times where I could not afford my books. When I shared that with that advisor at OnPoint, she made sure that if I still had books that I needed, that OnPoint covered those. I think the way that I was able to go to school and graduate, you know, with minimal debt was because of programs such as OnPoint. Yeah, they did so much stuff for us, honestly. They gave us like a backpack filled with all types of school supplies we needed. I didn't have nobody else to do that for me, and I think those are just the very small things that people don't think about, but they're really needed. First-generation students, we don't just need help getting to school. We need a lot of help when we're there, and we need a lot of help afterwards. The Urban Jobs Task Force, we advocate for equitable access to economic opportunities for disadvantaged Syracuse residents. Our latest campaign that we're working on is the I-81 campaign. And this is so important to me because I really see history repeating itself. The highway is coming again. You have the public housing being redone. And then you have all of this developable land that's going to open up. My focus in it is around economic justice. If I-81 were to start tomorrow, then we'd be working on it. We did the first ever comprehensive study into the construction trade industry in this area. And what we found is what we knew. About 50% of the city of Syracuse is minorities, but the majority of the people on the project were white males who live outside the city of Syracuse. So all we're saying is, listen, we're looking for concrete benefit for the city of Syracuse, which is pathways out of poverty.
13: This is gonna be $2 billion coming here. These people need some of these jobs.
12: We organized like crazy until we had everything finally teed up. And then we went to the mayor and we said, all right, we got everything ready for you. We did the research, we did the education, the community got your back.
14: It can be a local job changer. If the New York State Department of Transportation makes an intentional effort toward local hire, then this bill is one way to do just that.
12: We need you to use your power to pull that together, so which he agreed, and then that's when I think things started to become more serious.
15: We see this as a once-in-a-generation opportunity to get city residents to work, people that have not benefited from these types of opportunities historically, and give them an opportunity to benefit from this process.
12: I am really just amazed what we've been able to accomplish and the players that we've been able to bring together. Like hearing them say, like, yeah, we're going to be committed to local hire. I spent all these years, and it's all volunteer. Like, I'm going to get paid for it. So people are kind of like, you're crazy. You know, why are you doing that? That's so much work. It's so much time. I just care about it. Not everybody is going to be fortunate enough to be able to go to college, right? Even if you fill in the gap and make it affordable. OnPoint has done a great job of having understanding and responding to that need. Me being able to go to school and graduate with this degree has changed my life, and it's also put me in a position where I can help change the lives of others.
13: There are so many people that are more brilliant, talented, creative, that had an obstacle come in their way and they were not able to get assistance.
12: Just by following my passion and my purpose in doing what drives me has brought so many opportunities to my life.

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1: Of thinking about this whole subject, plus, you know, the fact that I sort of can't help being a psychologist, I tend to, you know, when I hear somebody think, say things like, oh, well, you know, everybody dies, death is natural, and, you know, I'm not afraid. I tend to hear that as, denial and a kind of defense against the terror.
2: 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Well, some of us don't mind admitting that we're a little afraid of dying. Our guest today says she thinks about her death 20 to 30 times a day. And as a psychologist and memoirist, she has been on Zestful Aging before. It's Liz Scott. We love talking to her the first time, and she has written a new memoir called You're Going to Die, But Not Me, which delves into all things deathy. Made that up. Liz describes this latest book as her journey from near terror of her mortality to near terror. Welcome to the show again, Liz.
1: Thank you, Nicole. It's so great to be here. It's so great to talk to you.
2: Yeah, I mean, I just love your insights and your humor, and you know, the fact that we're both therapists is something, you know, additionally fun, I guess.
1: Oh, totally.
2: We'll try to stay away from the language.
1: Right, exactly. No vernacular here, right?
2: That's
1: exactly.
2: Right.
1: Plain
2: that's
1: talk.
2: Right.
1: Plain straight talk.
2: Plain talk. I love that. Plain, yeah. So describe for us when you say, you know, you've started really noticing over the years that as you get older, you're more and more afraid to die. And I think you've described your family and your life is so full and in many ways so lovely, you don't want to leave. You just, you got a lot of good stuff going on. I know you have a grandchild, and there's a lot of stuff you want to stick around for. Can you talk more about, like, what the terror looks like? What comes to mind?
1: Don't judge me, everybody.
2: That's a great way to start. Don't judge me.
1: Because I know this sounds so bizarre, Nicole. It just, I mean, when I say it out loud, I judge myself. Let me put it that way. So yes, you're right. I have a lovely life and I absolutely do not want to leave it. And it's hard for me to believe that most people don't feel that same way unless they're, you know, in extremis in some way. But that aside, when death has felt closer and closer, because let's face it, I'm pretty old, the picture I had in my mind was of me kind of floating in some black eternity. You know, this kind of terrifying image of this kind of eternal blackness, and the word annihilation kept coming to me. And it was a very kind of really creepy, dark, dark thought. And so that that was the charming picture that kept popping up for me.
2: And you've been widowed.
1: I have.
2: And your husband died of cancer. Is there something about
3: that experience that, you know, kind of created an expectation for you of what this might look like?
1: No, but I will say that I hadn't, his death was really the first death I'd experienced in my life. I never met any grandparents, as you may recall, but so his death, and that was only in 1999, was really my first experience, and that was a very close-up experience. Mm-hmm. So sort of death was in my face for the first time. And then my mother died in 2004, and that was also a very close-up experience with death that I had. And then I was diagnosed with breast cancer in 2014. And so it's kind of the accretion of these things. Plus, you know, I just had my 79th birthday. So, you know, there's no denying that the calendar is shorter. Mm-hmm. So I think it was all these factors that kept sort of developing this sort of increased awareness that just kept snowballing for me.
3: Mm-hmm. Do you think also like the state of the world is adding to some of the horror?
1: I'm sure that's true. This happens. I talk to clients about this a lot, that they say this, the state of the world and what's happening in our country, this is this kind of ever-present background, mm-hmm. or, you know, overhang, or however you want to say it, that is sort of an additional force multiplier, I think, to whatever difficult, dark feelings you're having, for sure, mm-hmm. for sure.
3: Mm-hmm. What a great way to say that. Even when we try not to look at the news, even the headlines are enough to, yeah. So, interesting. Any other thoughts? Anything about religious background or anything? Mm. And I don't mean to pathologize you. Like, what's wrong with you? Why are you afraid of death, you silly girl?
1: I want to know what's wrong with the other people that aren't. Wrong with them.
3: Let's talk about that. I mean, are you able to have these? I have, you know, good friends, and we talk about a lot of stuff. We don't talk about this in particular. Mm, what about
1: that's
3: you?
1: Interesting. Yeah, you know, I guess the combination of my own personal way of thinking about this whole subject, plus, you know, the fact that I sort of can't help being a psychologist, I tend to, you know, when I hear somebody say things like, oh, well, you know, everybody dies, death is natural, mm-hmm. and, you know, I'm not afraid, I tend to hear that as, denial, mm-hmm. and a kind of defense against the terror. Mm-hmm. One of the things I researched in doing this book was reading Ernest Becker's book, The Denial mm-hmm. of Death, you know, which is really, I thought, very profound in so many ways. And he talks about how he believes that the fear of death is so ubiquitous, so universal, that we develop, what he calls immortality projects. So things that yes. sort of, yeah, things like having children, writing books, you know, developing things that you think are meaningful, these things that are sort of unconscious defenses against the fact that we're going to die. And so I forgot what your first question was.
3: Oh, that's okay. We're wandering around together. I often can't find my way back to the original question. So it's interesting. When we're talking about friendships and like, have you been able to share your fear, which can often be helpful, right? It doesn't take it away. There's no guarantees. Oh, you know, don't worry, I know what's going to happen. But is it helped by, well, you certainly wrote a book about it, so you're certainly sharing it. Has that been helpful at all?
1: Well, the writing of the book was certainly helpful. And it's been very interesting talking to friends, because I think, I don't know if I should say most, but many people I talk to about it, what they express is the kind of fear of the dying part, the process of dying.
3: Yes.
1: Yeah. And, you know, I'm just not, that's not what's scary to me. Partly it was because I went through the process of my husband's death, and you know, he died at home with hospice, and the hospice workers, you know, bless their hearts. They're they were just so amazing. And they, I'm not going to give anybody's name in case I get them in trouble, but they gave him way more morphine than was prescribed. Mm-hmm. And so he wasn't in any discomfort or any pain. Mm-hmm. So I'm not afraid of that part, but it seems to be that that's what a lot of people think of when they talk mm-hmm. about their fear of death.
3: Yes. Yes, but you're talking about the annihilation and non-existence.
1: Yes, yes. Mm-hmm. Yeah, I am.
3: Yeah, boy, that's a tough one because, like, you can't, there are no skills you can build, right? There's no strategies that we have to say, well, if you just read this book, you'll feel a lot better because we know exactly what's going to happen.
1: Totally, totally. And I love that, Nicole. That's I hadn't really thought of that before. That's I'm going to use that. thank you. But I what it reminds me of when you said that was one of the things that sort of came to me towards the end of writing this book, which is the only sort of analogous experience we've had, we in quotes, is before we were born. Mm. So we were nothing before we were born. Mm-hmm. And I guess from my philosophical point of view, we are nothing after we die. Mm-hmm. I'll put that in quotes, nothing, because I think I have some thoughts about, you know, the particularities of that. But so that feels like the only, you know, slight analogy we can make, or the slight mm-hmm. comparison.
3: Yeah, there's of course different beliefs, right? That, and you talk about this in your book, but there's reincarnation. So mm-hmm. maybe we were turtles before mm-hmm. we were born, and you know, and that. So what would you like to happen after we die?
1: Yeah. One of the benefits of this whole exploration was doing a sort of deep dive into panpsychism, which when I first came across the concept, it sounded so much like a sort of relic or expansion from the 60s or some, you know, just, you know, we're all groovy, we're all part of nature. But
3: yeah.
1: In fact, it was really surprising to learn that it used to be a couple of centuries ago, the prevailing theory of mind, which is that everything in the universe has consciousness. Mm-hmm. And so as I was exploring that, and this was at the beginning of the pandemic, I got a dog.
3: Mm-hmm. And you have quite a sweet picture of you and this dog on your website.
1: Oh my gosh, he's the best thing ever.
3: Oh my gosh, you don't have to tell me.
1: I have
3: multiple dogs.
1: Oh god.
3: Yeah, but I hear it. I get it.
1: Oh my god. This is my first dog as an adult, and he's changed my life. He has mm-hmm. changed my life. And mm-hmm. I'm so aware of his consciousness and the fact that he's a sentient being.
3: Mm.
1: And
3: he has his own self.
1: He has his own self. He's got his personality. He's got his preferences. Mm. He's his own self. And
3: have you talked to your daughters and about this? Do they know all about? Well, I'm guessing they read the book.
1: They did. They did. Yeah. They did. My grandson read the book. Yep. You know, when I talk to them, I think I said this in the chapter, that chapter on what all the different things one can do with one's body after you die, which was uh-huh. quite the interesting exploration.
3: Oh, yes.
1: I had had a discussion with them before I decided what to do. And they, like, you know, it's like they put their fingers in their ears. They didn't want to have that conversation about, you know, because I said, would you, if you have a preference, would you want me to be buried somewhere? Would you want to have ash, you know? Yeah. But they, you know, they did not want to engage in that conversation.
3: And so you went down that whole rabbit hole of all the things you can do. mushroom suit, Body Farm. Am I saying it right?
1: Body Farm, and you can turn yourself into fireworks.
3: Oh.
1: You can be made into a pendant, like a diamond pendant.
3: Yes, I did not know that one, yes, but I learned that.
1: I know. I mean, there were some really grotesque, really ridiculous, really insane, like you can have just your head frozen.
3: Oh boy, that's quite a business.
1: It's quite a business. And, you know, I don't know what kind of magical thinking goes on when somebody...
3: Yes. Magical thing.
1: I mean, that takes a lot of like creative.
3: We can rebuild him.
1: Really?
3: Yes.
1: Really, really. But I tell you that whole exploration was super, super helpful in me finally deciding what I wanted to do. Mm-hmm. And I paid my money. I have this human composting.
3: Mm-hmm.
1: So it's a relatively new thing that's going on.
3: And is it mostly out on the West Coast, or I don't know if I've heard about here.
1: Yeah, well, yeah. This one started in Seattle. I mean, mm-hmm. there's now sort of a branch in Portland, so I bet it is a West Coast thing. Mm-hmm. And so they kind of, there's this whole process that does not involve any chemicals or mm-hmm. any bugs or anything like that.
3: Burning, yeah.
1: Yeah,
3: oh, right, no exactly. Bugs, right? Like,
1: no bugs. No maggots.
3: No, yeah, that's a tough one.
1: That's a tough one, isn't it?
3: It really, truly is.
1: Isn't it? It's just, it's so funny because like we're dead. Why would we care if a maggot is eating us? But
3: it's completely our association. I mean, they're cleaning. You know, they're probably what the environment needs, but there's just something so gross about imagining that.
1: So gross, so gross. And I think of myself as such a, you know, passionate supporter of all animals on earth. But I don't know. There's a kind of a slight exception for maggots.
3: Maggots and ticks.
1: Yeah, ticks are not great either.
3: Yeah. So tell us about human composting. How does that all... What is that process?
1: So I took a virtual tour. They gave me a virtual tour of the facility in Washington, and your body gets, well, first of all, they swoop in and they collect your body immediately. Mm-hmm. And take it to their facility. You go in, you're in this kind of metal tube thing, and I think there's only organic material in there with you. I don't know if it's, you know, wood chips or stuff like that. There's only organic material. That's it. No chemicals at all. Mm-hmm. And I can't remember how long they said, 60 days? I can't remember how long they said the process takes, but you are essentially turned into dirt. And your family can have some or as much as they want of that, and the rest... What they do is they take it to the Olympic Peninsula in Washington State.
3: Oh, I've been there and walked that. Oh my gosh!
1: I know it. It's a heavenly place on earth.
3: It's a rainforest.
1: It totally is so beautiful. So, you know, I assume that some significant part of me will be in the Olympic National Forest, and that's lovely to think about. And it seemed like the least horrible. Option.
3: Now, I mean, I don't really mean to get too granular, but what about bones and teeth?
1: Well, I don't, that's a good question. That's a good question. I didn't ask them. Huh.
3: Well, and here's another one. If you have any artificial joints, you know, they have metal.
1: Oh,
3: and stuff.
1: That's right.
3: I know that when they're we are really getting into it. When they do, you know, cremation, that stuff has to be gathered separately. So,
1: I imagine when they open the tube, the container, they can extract,
3: sort it out.
1: Yeah, they will put you in a giant sieve.
3: Mm-hmm. Yes, how interesting. So that's what you landed on. Did you look at the mushroom suit at all?
1: I did, but I don't think that's legal here. Oh. And that also takes up land, you know, and I don't think you can, I think it's still against the law everywhere. Well, I'm not sure if everywhere, but to bury somebody in your own backyard, I still, mm-hmm. I don't think it's legal.
3: Oh, I don't know if it's, I don't know all of the parts about it, just that it's, you're getting broken down organically again.
1: Yeah.
3: Same idea. And I don't know too much more about that. I know that there was research being done at MIT, and there was a woman working on it, and I really wanted to interview her, and it sort of fizzled out, but I was fascinated by that. What are our thoughts about US versus Europe? Because I know in Europe there are parks and, you know, and that kind of thing that are different. What have you learned about that?
1: Well, I mean, I guess I have a bias about not using land for this purpose. I mean, I'd rather have a dog park or a playground for kids. Or
3: can you have both or no?
1: No, I don't know. Do you want your kids to be running,
3: walking on,
1: walking on dead bodies? I don't know.
3: Yeah, I see.
1: I just have a sort of a general bias about using land in that way.
3: Yeah, dog park, that I have cartoon vision right now with

0: think this is I think a significant thing for people to be aware of, that when you donate, when you want to donate your body because you have, you want to do some good for science, it's really, really important to be careful where you donate your body. So universities, I'm sure, are fine because they're doing important research that can help humanity. But there are places that, oh God, like they use bodies as crash test dummies.
1: I mean, just horrendous.
0: And I talk about this in the book, that there was one place that got raided by the FBI that was so bad that the FBI agents had to have trauma therapy afterwards.
1: Yes, yes. Who's running that show?
0: Yeah, no kidding. Some like Hannibal Lecter. Or
1: yes, that's
0: creepo.
1: That's oof.
0: Really, it's really gross.
1: We're concerned. Yes, yes, that's really gross that you really want to be among different levels of. And then you talked about this famous University of Tennessee facility.
0: Yeah, that one, was that the Humvee one? Or was that the body farm?
1: The one in different, the authorities wanted to see different levels of decomposition.
0: Yes, yes, exactly. And the I guess the theory is that that helps them solve cases, or that's the theory. I don't know. It seems very sadistic to me.
1: Yeah, no, I remember seeing a documentary about that. And they wanted to learn, like, to be able to date, when this person died based on decomposition. Decomposition rates. There's a lot going on that we don't know, probably.
0: There's a lot going on outside of our
1: quiet little lives.
0: Exactly.
1: Yeah. How do we go forward now? I mean, are you using some of what you've learned to make things a little bit more tolerable, or how are we doing now?
0: And this is a sort of decades long endeavor for me. I am more and more and more committed to sort of getting my affairs in order, quote unquote. And so I'm very aware of not wanting to burden my children in any way that I can possibly help that. And so, I'm getting rid of stuff all over the place.
1: Swedish death cleaning.
0: Yes, exactly. Swedish death cleaning. I'm just getting rid of stuff all over the place. I am doing my very best to be here now. I am really attending to my relationships, my friendships and relationships and community. Here, Portland has a massive writing community. It's a very beautiful community here. It's just quite incredible, and it's big, it's large, but at the same time kind of tight knit and very supportive.
1: That sounds wonderful.
0: It's incredible. It's really, really incredible. And I responsibility to support and attend and show up and. So that is sort of an increased factor that I think has been a result of this whole exploration too. So I think just more mindful of the things that matter.
1: Really highly prioritizing.
0: Yeah,
1: that's beautiful. So Liz, thank you so much for, writing this book and, reminding us that we cannot outrun this thing, and we might as well face it and sort of do the best we can to make some peace with it.
0: I think so. And thank you so much, Nicole. It's such a pleasure talking to you. It really is. It's such a pleasure.
1: Oh, and you as well. I want to let people know where they can find you.
0: My website is LizScottWriter.com. And I would love to connect with anybody. I would just love that. I love that. So
1: and you can buy the book, your new book. And I also love your other books, but you're not going to die, but not me. You can

0: buy that on LizScottWriter.com, and you give both a choice of Amazon and an indie book.
1: Yeah, the bookshop.org goes through indie booksellers, which is great too. I think anywhere, Barnes and Noble, anywhere that you can order, probably anywhere books are sold. Yeah.
0: I love that. Congratulations on book. It's always fun to talk to you, Liz.
1: You too, Nicole.
0: All right.
1: Until next time.
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1: Coming up on Game Changers, the team took on Howard and Auburn at home before hitting the road to face SMU in the first ACC matchup of the season. 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
1: Welcome to It's Happening Here, where we interview journalists, elected officials, and community leaders to explore how national trends are unfolding here in our own backyard and how local actions can help solve national challenges. 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I'm Maximilian Eiley, your host and executive director at Central Current. And as we're getting started, we'd like to thank some of our sponsors, including the law firm of Bousquet Holstein and also Landscapes East, for being Central Current newsroom sponsors and helping support the programming that you're hearing today. And today we're joined by our Onondaga County reporter, Laura Robertson. How are you doing today, Laura?
2: I'm great. How are you?
1: I'm doing fantastic. Laura's joining us for the second time for a part two conversation about the exciting events unfolding at our county legislature. We have been very excited to have you on board at our newsroom. Laura started with us back in October and was a pretty exciting start to your beat, given that there was a historic shift in power.
2: Definitely.
1: You came on board right around election time. Mm-hmm. So you really kind of got pushed into the deep end.
2: Oh, yeah, absolutely. I always tell people, the first thing I had to do at Central Current was do Q&As with all of the incumbent legislators so that I would get to know them. And then, of course, all of the newcomers won, and I had to start completely from scratch. It was a great idea in theory, though.
1: So last time you were here, you know, you were actually talking with our editor and took him through some of the bigger stories and transformations that you've been covering in your time at our newsroom. I'm curious, but a lot's happened. I mean, that was at the end of March. Tell us about what's changed since the last time you were on the show.
2: It feels like a little bit of everything. I think the entire dynamics of how the legislative branch and the executive branch are operating with each other have kind of shifted almost immediately after that podcast was recorded, or at least within a month. You've seen the legislature really start to push back more. You've seen multiple blow-ups about the aquarium and Friends of the Zoo and all of these outside organizations, the overhaul of the OSIDA board. We're recording this on the first Tuesday in June, and there are multiple charter changes that are on the agenda set to be voted on in about 3 hours. And so,
1: including term limits,
2: including term limits for the county executive. Yep. And I think that all of that is basically made possible, or at least part of that is basically made possible by the fact that in early April, the county legislature got new outside counsel.
1: New outside counsel. So I'm sure a lot of listeners may not entirely understand exactly what that means. Mm-hmm. You're talking about legal counsel for the legislature, but how is that? I know there's already the county attorney's office that has their own counsel. So how does that all work?
2: Yeah, so it's traditional, or at least really common, for the legislature to have sort of its own outside legal counsel in addition to the county attorney's office. But the way that it worked this year, they tried to appoint a law firm to be that outside counsel in the beginning of January. But that law firm was Bousquet Holstein. One of the new legislators works for Bousquet Holstein. And so it kind of got caught up and stalled in the conflict of interest process. And so because of that, they had no counsel of their own until April. And then in April, they were able to appoint someone new. Now they have that. And so there's this interesting dynamic here where, yes, the county attorney's office does represent the legislature too and can give them legal advice, but it's more meant to represent the interests of the entire county. The outside counsel is able to give them sort of legal advice in terms of here's how you get done what you want to get done. And so we saw that, for example, with the OSIDA board, where I think that the county executive was ready to say, oh, we're not sure if this is fully legal. We're not sure if we can, I think the Republicans originally had wanted to say, we're not sure if we can vote on this today because it might not be legal to like replace this whole board when all of these term limits aren't up. And then right before the legislative session where they were going to vote on that, the legislators outside council had like written something that said this actually is legal, and that was added to the agenda. And so that sort of like legal argument that might have been made kind of disappeared into the ether like an hour before it would have been made.
1: Wow. So I want to unpack what you're saying here, because mm-hmm. I think this is really important. You know, as people are trying to adjust their expectations for what might or may not get done in, you know, in our county legislature, particularly ahead of the elections, it sounds like you're saying that this decision to hire an outside legal counsel is really based on the hope that it will open up, or, you know, make it easier for them to establish a legislative path for, or understand whether their legislative goals are feasible or exactly mm-hmm. how they could get those goals pushed forward. Mm-hmm. Is that something that is common? I mean, is there usually an outside counsel that's employed?
2: Yeah, there usually is. The last legislature also had one.
1: And it sounds like you're saying that a lot of these recent pushes and these actions that have been brought for a vote or put on the agenda, that's really because they have the legal backing of this outside counsel. Is that
2: Absolutely.
1: Fair to say?
2: Yeah. I mean, since getting it, they've really started to pass more, maybe revolutionary isn't quite the right word, but revolutionary local laws. The first one being a local law which sort of enforced a certain amount of transparency around who was donating to the Friends of the Aquarium and how that money got to the county. And county at the time said that like Supreme Court case law required that those donations be anonymous. But by putting it through their outside counsel, they were able to find a pathway to ensure that at least the county had to tell like the chair of the legislature who those donations were made by and the chair of like the relevant committees. And so it's still anonymous for the public, so you're still obeying that Supreme Court case law, but there's a little bit more transparency in terms of potential conflicts of interest where those arise.
1: This is an important point too that I think a lot of people lose track of when they're thinking about the work that legislators have to do. Mm-hmm. I think so often the question about what gets done or doesn't get done in office is often thought of as a question purely of political will, but there are a lot of rules in play. And I think that's a really key thing that you're pointing to. Even just to get something on the agenda, you have to make sure that it is something that they're authorized to do or mm-hmm. make sure it's not conflicting with an existing part of the charter. And you've pointed out, and I think this is also important to come back to, that many of these legislators, you know, are newly elected. Mm-hmm. So they maybe not have the benefit of years of experience as veterans. They're still learning some of the procedural elements. Is mm-hmm. that fair to say?
2: I think definitely. I mean, I remember back when they were first elected and I'd be asking them, what plans are you making? Like, what are you going to do like right now? What are you doing in December to try and figure out how you can hit the ground running in January? They'd be like, we're learning Robert's Rules of Order, you know? So there is a level to which they're figuring things out. They're figuring out what is legal. They're figuring out the extent to which things are not done in this county versus actually not legal in this county.
1: The difference between tradition versus legality.
2: Exactly. Yeah. But I think they're kind of hitting their stride with that. They're starting to figure that out in large part because of this council. I think that's really helping them. But also more generally, there's just sort of a lot of fights over that now. And you have this dynamic where the minority party, every single member of the minority party has been a legislator before versus I think the majority party is new. And so there are moments where the minority party says, oh, no, the reason that we don't want to pass this isn't because we don't like it. It's because it wasn't done properly and the process is wrong. And so you're seeing a lot of arguments about process coming up in the legislature now.
1: So you're describing how these new Democratic legislators who now have this fairly unprecedented situation of being the majority are learning how to exercise that power and how that outside counsel is a big part of that. Tell me about what's happening with the Republicans on the minority side. They're going through a similar adjustment of what it means to, mm-hmm. you know, assert their agenda as the minority party. What does that look like? How have their strategies shifted, if at all?
2: Absolutely. They tend to vote as a bloc. Like, there have been a couple of things that one or two of them have broken on, but generally they're voting like all seven of them as a block all of the time. And I think a lot of their focus now is on getting their opinions sort of on the record. They're often, again, challenging things based on process, and sort of hoping that they can get things either pushed back a month based on process issues, or...
1: Why is that attractive for them to have something pushed back?
2: I think it just gives them more time to, like, figure out a strategy to potentially work with the executive branch or to sort of reconsider with their voters, like, whether they want to... whether their voters want them to support something or not. A lot of the time you're seeing them complaining that things that the Democrats are proposing are being sort of proposed and brought to the legislature too quickly. And so they're like, we haven't had time to really think this through. We haven't had time to talk to our voters about it. We haven't had time to, like, read everything, et cetera. And so I think that, but they're not going to win anything based on votes at this point without making a lot of allies on the other side. And so this process argument is sort of becoming really important. And you have seen, like, recently an attempt at making a deal literally right on the floor in the middle of a legislative session that was unsuccessful.
1: Could you tell me more about what you're referring to?
2: Yeah. So last month, the Democrats, again, they replaced a lot of members of the OSIDA board, which is the county's, like, industrial development agency. They replaced a lot of members of that board whose term limits were not up. And the moment where, like, they were voting on whether they were going to be able to do that, the Republicans, or specifically the minority leader, Brian May, sort of had contacted the county executive and been able to kind of offer a deal that if the Democrats didn't do this, they would get $5 million sort of from the fund balance, which is this, like, $250 million rainy day fund that they've really been eyeing to sort of use towards some of their goals, and affordable housing is one. They offered $5 million from that to go into, like, a legislative account under full control of the legislature to be used for affordable housing. And the legislature basically said no, or the Democrats said no. And then I think we're hoping that they were going to be able to sort of propose the same thing again themselves, although you need the county executive to initiate that, which is getting back into that process issue. So that was an example of, like, a deal literally being made on the floor. And again, this will probably be updated. We're 3 hours before massive charter changes are coming through. So there might, who knows how they'll respond today. But again, I think the process thing has become, like, their main strategy of how to get things pushed back.
1: Oh, that's helpful to understand. And, you know, you've identified housing along with transportation and transparency, mm-hmm, as being really the three major themes that so many of the back and forths between members of the ledge, you know, deal with, and so many of their goals are centered around one of those themes. Just to really help listeners understand what it means, for example, to hypothetically unlock $5 million for housing. Mm-hmm. What are the competing visions for housing development right now between Democrats and Republicans, and how would funding kind of influence each of those visions? What exactly would the money hypothetically, what could the money hypothetically be spent on?
2: Yeah, so I think everyone would tell you that everyone wants affordable housing. Everyone values affordable housing and wants more affordable housing in this community. But what that looks like could be very different, whether that's, like, single family homes on large lots, whether that's apartment buildings, whether that's rental housing, whether that's senior housing. And so this is kind of in some ways a bipartisan conversation, but there's also some tension here. I think that money could be used in a lot of different ways. It could be used to subsidize a big developer who wanted to, like, build a big building with a lot of affordable units. It could be used to give grants to small nonprofits that are building home, like, tiny homes for good. It could be used in
1: homeowner incentive programs.
2: Yeah, education for first-time homeowners. Mm-hmm. And I don't think that you've really yet seen, they're sort of still teasing out exactly what their vision is for how they're going to do that. Right now, there's been sort of a series of conversations around the county and also this new committee that's been formed to kind of study the issue of housing. And all of that, I think, will really come to a head this fall when there will be a new budget cycle and the legislature will be able to kind of push for funding to go into specific places. So we don't know what they would have used the $5 million for. And they didn't have a clear plan for it because it was just offered to them for about 5 minutes on the floor. But there's sort of a lot of different options.
1: Yeah, no, that's helpful to understand. And you've mentioned, is it fair to say, in terms of broad strokes, the Republicans are generally advocating more for a emphasis on single family zoning and residences, whereas the Democrats are pushing for zoning that would permit higher density, more apartments and mixed income? Is that generally a fair distribution?
2: Yeah, okay.
1: Moving on to transportation, I've lived in this community my whole life. Hardly meet anyone who's totally satisfied with the transportation landscape. Mm-hmm. And yet, it's a hard problem to solve. What ideas are on the table when people talk about improving transportation, not just for making the status quo function better, but also to accommodate the growth that we're expecting to see vis-a-vis Micron and other investments? What kinds of conversations are you hearing? What ideas are on the table?
2: Well, I think one thing is, like, if there is higher density housing, more public buses that'll go between sort of that housing and downtown and things like that. Another thing is they're really interested in transportation for seniors and for students. So in addition to, like, the public buses, there was a presentation that the county gave. The county currently has a program that allows senior citizens, like, a certain number of free Uber rides, I think, like, one a month. And that's to, like, help them get out, help them be able to, like, spend time in nature and things like that. But it's very limited. So I think there's, like, this hope that there can be something more done for seniors more consistently so that they can get out of their homes, more for students so that they're not, like, taking the Centro bus, like, all the way into the middle of town if they're going to school, like, across the city. And then, again, I think that there's a hope that there will be more public transportation, just sort of in general.
1: Okay. And the last item, transparency, what does that really mean here? And I imagine it might also mean different things for Democrats and Republicans. When you talk about transparency being a big issue for county government right now, what should listeners understand that to mean?
2: Yeah, it's interesting because it sort of came in as like the Democrats' buzzword for the year. They were like, we want to work on housing and transportation. Those are our political goals. But in the meantime, we're really focused on transparency. And to them, at least sort of at the beginning of the year, that meant basically getting every department and from the county to present in front of them and talk about what they're doing, sort of digging into, like, all the little nooks and crannies of, like, where the county spends its money, where the county is hiring people, what the county programs are, and trying to get those talked about publicly on the record, filling up the community or the committee meetings with those conversations. Obviously, recently you've seen an additional thing about transparency come out with donations to the aquarium, conflicts over Friends of the Zoo, the end of the sound stage.
1: And there were some recent changes actually to how donations are disclosed or not disclosed.
2: Yeah,
1: could you explain kind of where that landed?
2: Yeah, I think we talked about that a little, like, 15 minutes ago, but it's sort of this, there's a new local law that has passed the legislature and the county executive agreed to sign it that basically mandates that when the Friends of the Aquarium donates to the county, it discloses where it got its money from to the chair of the legislature and the chair of the relevant committees.
1: But that's not necessarily made public, is that correct?
2: It's not made public. For listeners who don't know what FOIL is, it's the Freedom of Information Law, and it's something that journalists, but also regular citizens, use in order to get information from the government or just to get government records.
1: Right. So you've articulated some examples of the transparency measures that Democrats in the legislature are advocating for. What does transparency mean for Republicans? What are their priorities?
2: I think that's where you're starting to see an interesting pushback. Recently, you've started to see, along with this argument about process, the Republicans have been making the argument that the Democrats are being hypocritical about transparency. So they define that in different ways. The Democrats, again, define that as like going into the nooks and crannies and making different things public. For the Republicans, they're pointing to the fact that things are being announced without a heads up to the people who are involved, like announced publicly to the media without much of a heads up to the departments that are involved. Or things are being sort of put on the agenda very late or on the Friday night before a holiday weekend, things like that. And by very late, I mean like the day of a legislative session. And so their argument is that the Democrats aren't being transparent because they aren't sort of allowing Republicans like a chance to sort of think through things, figure things out, et cetera, before it comes time to vote on it or talk to the media about it or all of that stuff. And so you're seeing a lot of pushback from them now, especially in these legislative sessions, being like, this was highly untransparent because this thing that should have been public days ago just ended up like on my desk this morning and I didn't have time to read it all. And so sort of those different definitions of transparency, whether it's public-facing transparency or transparency for the people who are doing governing, are kind of butting heads right now.
1: Yeah, that's really interesting. Thank you for taking us through that. Really exciting to cover all of this ground with you today. As you zoom out and think about how your understanding of Onondaga County government and the legislature specifically has shifted since mm-hmm. you started this beat, what have you learned about how power works here?
2: I think it's in transition, you know? I think how power worked here in my first 2 months was different than my next 3 months, and that's been different than in the last 3 months, and I'm sure it will be different than in the rest of the future. But I think that you used to see a lot of sort of agreements being made before they even got to the floor. The legislative committee meetings would often be canceled. There wouldn't be a ton that would go on in them. And then at the beginning of the time here, I think there was, at least from both the county executive and the Democrats, and sort of like a sense that they were going to really be bipartisan and work together and there was going to be no politicking. That has kind of fallen apart. I'm sure that everyone would still say we're never politicking, but everyone also would also accuse everyone else of politicking. And I think that sort of these fights are really playing out in the open in a way that I'm not sure that you really see in a lot of places. The fact that the last month's $5 million deal was made on the floor and not like in a back room somewhere. And I think that there's sort of a sense that deals made behind closed doors can fall through. And so they're like using the public and the media as like
1: a stage.
2: Yeah, exactly. A stage to kind of have of these tug of war fights.
1: Wow. That brings us right back to transparency.
2: Yep.
1: Thank you so much, Laura. It's been fascinating to hear your, you know, everything you've learned from your reporting on this. And I look forward to continuing to read everything that you're working on. And thank you to everyone who's been listening with us today. Once again, this is another episode of It's Happening Here, a partnership between WCNY and Central Current. Central Current is a nonprofit newsroom here in Central New York. 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
2: Thank you.
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1: If you've spent any time on the botanical side of Instagram in the last few years, you likely spotted NYBG staff waist deep in a pool of water, stacking weights, sandbags, and other objects onto lily pads the size of a tire. The Water Lily Weigh-Off, which marked its third annual event in 2025, has grown into an international phenomenon, with botanical gardens, museums, and zoos the world over facing off to see whose giant water lilies can hold the most weight before sinking. I'm Jennifer Bernstein, CEO and the William C. Steer Senior President at the New York Botanical Garden. And today I'm joined by the originator of the Water Lily Weigh-Off and one of its fiercest competitors, Vanessa Callahan of Denver Botanic Gardens, and Bree Langley of Royal Botanic Gardens Kew, who are here to talk about all things water lilies, from their unique plant structure, which allows them to hold well over 100 pounds in some cases, to the gargantuan size that South American species like Victoria amazonica can reach. Vanessa, Bree, welcome. Thank you so much for joining us.
2: Hello. Hi.
1: I'm thrilled that you're here to talk about all things water lilies. Vanessa, we're going to start with you, since this idea originated with you in the Denver Botanic Gardens. How did the Water Lily Weigh-Off begin? What sparked the idea?
2: When I started making videos for the internet, I had no idea what I was doing and I needed new ideas constantly. So I was always trying to source ideas, and a volunteer suggested I do it. So I reached out to our horticulture team and our aquatics horticulturalist. So I was like, well, am I allowed to do it knowing that I might sink or damage your leaf? And she said, yeah, well, let's wait till the end of the season and when we're about to pull them. So it doesn't matter. And it was really surprising. I started taking bets internally, and it was surprising how much weight it held in October. So a few years later, we were looking for ideas again. I was like, hey, that was a good one. So I was like, let's get other gardens that always are going to have bigger water lilies involved. See who you can reach out to try and participate with us.
1: Well, it has certainly grown from there. It has become a global phenomenon. How many gardens were involved last year?
2: 48 is the official count, but then there was a lot of also unofficial entries, which we welcome.
1: Well, it's definitely grown and it's gotten a lot of attention, which I think from my perspective, anything that's bringing attention to the wonderful work of horticulturists at botanical gardens is great. What do you think has sparked that attention? What do you think has generated such interest from the public?
2: It's a couple of aspects. People come to the gardens and say, oh, I saw that leaf. First of all, I've never seen the underside of that leaf. And it is a really striking difference between the upper side and the underside. So it's a little glimpse behind the scenes that you don't normally see. And it's pretty gnarly and cool to look at. So I think that helps. The plant itself has a few hidden secrets and it's huge. And then the creativity and competition of all of these gardens participating and really leaning in to social media and having fun and showing off their personality in creative, fun, and playful ways, I think has really led to the enormous boom we saw this past year in 2025.
1: Yes. Well, and we try to get in on the mix, of course. And I have to do a shout out for our wonderful horticulture team here at NYBG, Mark Hachadorian, Zach Leibovich. There's a whole group of people that grow the water lilies throughout the season and then apply a lot of creativity alongside their colleagues in the marketing team to putting together videos that will attract public attention. So I know from our vantage that there's a lot of creativity that goes into that. And I think it's part of the story. Let's talk a little bit about the plants themselves. And I'd like to hear from both of you, and maybe starting with you, Bree. Can you talk a little bit about the way that they behave in their native ecosystems?
3: The way that we tend to grow them in botanic gardens as annuals from seed tends to be how they would grow in the wild. A lot of the time they would be annuals, even though they can live for, I think it's been documented, up to 7 years, tubers. Most of the time they'll be growing as annuals simply because of fluctuations within the riverbed and their environment. So they've got to change and grow really quickly and make use of that.
1: So these plants grow in the Amazon, throughout South America, in lakes and rivers. So let's talk about some of the adaptations that they've developed based on where they're from that are unique.
2: Yeah, they've got these big gnarly spines. That's the first thing to know if you're going to handle them. They can be a little dangerous. Those spines will go through anything, gloves, jeans. They're incredibly strong. And because they're growing on the surface, they can just grow right over other plants and rip them to shreds underneath them. So it's really hard to for a plant to try and compete with that kind of plant. Plants aren't usually used to like direct physical violence from other plants in that way. And then, of course, the network of veins that really helps them stay afloat is incredibly impressive.
1: So, Bree, Vanessa mentioned the structure of these plants. Can you talk a little bit about that structure?
3: Well, the leaves themselves, the leaves are the most interesting when it comes to their structure. So when they first erupt from this kind of like growth center, which kind of looks a little bit like a beige cabbage underground, and it comes out as what I would term as a green hedgehog. Basically, it's like a fist-shaped green spiky blob, and it whirls around like a medieval mace, like a weapon, and it clears the surface of all of the plants, and then it slowly expands out. I did a very, very minimal study this year, and it tended to take between like 10 days and maybe 24 days max to reach its full size. And a full size lily, you'd probably be, for us, we'd be expecting to see them in June. And what's really striking about these leaves is that they are completely flat. The surface of the leaves looks almost like a kind of crocodile skin. And it is peppered with tiny, tiny little holes, which allow any excess water to dissipate through. So they never get swamped. And the structure of the leaf itself is in multiple different layers, which is now being used for bioengineering as a form of water filtration. So that every single layer has its own individual design and function. And then underneath, it's supported by loads of veins, which kind of all crisscross together in triangles. And this arrangement of veins, which are hollow, they hold a lot of air in there. This has been used for centuries now to influence architecture, first with glasshouses, actually, and now with bridges, with magnificent designs for atriums out of glass, and the way that it supports itself so well, and is now actually being used for things like potentially solar panels in the sea, so that they're so strong that they can withstand the waves. They're really, really quite remarkable.
1: Yes, there's a lot we can learn. And there were two things that came out of what you were just saying that I really loved to hear. The first is that there were no water lilies harmed in the making of the water lily way off competition.
3: To
1: the extent we
3: have
1: people concerned that we're hurting these plants, we're not. And it's an early example of biophilic design. Going back, as you say, centuries, these plants have inspired architects and other thinkers about how to design, taking cues from nature, and it's great to see that that continues. Let's talk a little bit about how they are cultivated in temperate places like where we are. So, Vanessa, could you talk a little bit about the cultivation in Denver?
2: Yeah, so we get fresh seeds every year from Longwood Gardens. Shout out to the real masters there at Longwood. We keep them in a fridge for a few months over the winter. So that fridge is kept in like the lower 60s so that they won't start to germinate, but it's also not too, too cold for them because they are tropical plants. Maybe around February, we can move them into our pretty small greenhouse ponds so they can germinate and start growing. But they are pretty limited at Denver Botanic Gardens in how big they can get indoors. So we're growing more than we need so that we can pick the best and not everyone's going to grow the strongest. And around mid to late June, but it's super weather dependent. And in Denver, our weather can fluctuate a lot day by day, week by week. So we try and do our best to avoid hail and any crazy temperature swings, but we need water temps to be quite warm, like mid 60s and up, before we can move them outside. So it's usually later June when we actually can put them on display.
1: Yeah, it's a funny irony as the originator of the contest that you're in Denver, where it's, I think, particularly hard to do this. Yeah, and maybe not surprising that the winner of our 2025 competition was Bock Tower Gardens in Florida, which may have something of an advantage, but they won fair and square. No, I don't want to diminish their win in any way. Bree, could you talk a little bit about Kew's approach to growing the Victoria species, which I think is distinctive and has done a lot to shape the public affection for your beautiful water lily house, which I know is now under renovation?
3: Yeah, we do things a little bit differently, I think, because all of our ponds are under glass, so we're not so restricted by the weather. But the main thing for us is light, actually, that restricts the growth. So we will produce seed every year. We'll store the seed at 16 degrees centigrade. Apparently, it keeps it for the longest. And we will sow that seed kind of around about February time in our nursery. And the plants will be ready to put into, for example, the water lily pond. So we have two ponds that we display the giant water lilies in. We've got the water lily house, and then we've also got the Princess of Wales Conservatory, which actually has two ponds itself. And so, for example, the pot size of the Victoria when it arrives will be roughly like 2 liters, maybe 3 liters max. And we put it straight into this giant pot, which is bigger than me. Water, we try to keep it at 25 degrees. It does change and fluctuate quite a lot. The water lily house is incredibly hot. So we would be planting around about end of March, beginning of April. So we'll have mature sized plants in June, July, and then the plant will keep on going really until the start of November. So we empty the pond start of November. By then, the leaves will have shrunk to about almost like about a foot diameter. So really, really quite small. You can tell the main difference is the light availability. We don't have any additional light, and that really does play a part.
1: Yes. So light, temperature, everything is factoring in. Bree, I gather that Victoria boliviana can grow even larger than Victoria amazonica. Could you tell us a little bit about Kew's role in introducing it into cultivation?
3: Yeah, of course. So we've described the species just recently, and that was a collaborative effort between horticulturalists, scientists, and botanical artists. So it seems really silly now, but for many, many, many years, we've been growing Victoria amazonica, and there have been some years where the plant just didn't seem quite like the one that came before. Maybe it was a little bit bigger, or maybe it was a little bit more difficult, and it turns out that it was actually a different species. So Carlos Magdanello, who is our water lily expert here at Kew, he visited Bolivia and he saw a stand of what is now Victoria boliviana as described. And he noticed that they were just so different to the other two species that we know and love. So Victoria cruziana and Victoria amazonica. Working with our partners in Bolivia, managed to acquire seed and then grow these plants for multiple years. And by comparing notes from scientists, analyzing DNA structures, and then also botanical artists. So Lucy Smith played an integral role in this because there are so many tiny little details that was only by her eye that people started noticing. For example, that the spine coverage on the flower buds and certain number of spines, these all play a part in the description of the species. And we still need a botanical artist to produce the artworks in order to describe a species, which seems in some ways so archaic to our way of thinking now, but it's so incredibly important. And I've actually been lucky enough to be growing this species for a little while now. I will say it is more tricky. It throws a tantrum whenever you try to change anything, but it's an amazing discovery and it really highlights the need for more conservation work. You know, we can say that we know everything about this group of water lilies, but actually, there are probably more species left to describe. Victoria boliviana is already being categorized as between vulnerable and endangered in the IUCN red listing. It's only got 5 known populations. Victoria amazonica, on the other hand, it seems to be a kind of least concern. Everybody knows about it. Everybody's got it. So it's really up to us now to look for those other species and describe them before time runs out.
1: Yeah, that's a really great segue, because I think it's important to talk about how this kind of very fun international cooperative effort can raise awareness. So Vanessa, could you talk a little bit about how an effort like this can move from spectacle to stewardship and what it is we would like people who are viewing or coming to botanical gardens to visit to learn and maybe do?
2: Yeah, absolutely. Denver Botanic Gardens, our mission statement is to connect people with plants. And it seems really simple, but is very layered and nuanced. But generally, people, I find, learned about plants in third or fourth grade and then never again. And we have this sort of sense that we call a plant awareness disparity or plant blindness, where people see and interact with plants in various ways every single day of their lives, but they feel really disconnected from them. So I really like to try and make plants accessible to any and everyone, even if you know nothing about plants, because public gardens, these public institutions, we do so much work. We are growing food. We are protecting endangered species. We are looking for more global or ecosystem conservation work and doing a lot of science and like on top of and layered within our beautiful displays. So I think Instagram, TikTok are really great ways to show huge amount of people that public gardens are a space for them. They can learn something and plants are important no matter where they're coming at. So we can see, oh my God, I've never seen a plant hold 183 pounds. I never would have imagined that's possible. Every plant has some crazy, unique story that it can tell. And we interact with those plants all the time, even if we don't realize it. And we do want to encourage people to think a little bit more about the plants in their daily lives and then hopefully try and convert that into energy towards thinking about plants, protecting plants, and how our world and us depend on plants to live.
1: Yeah, absolutely. And I think that these kinds of tools with the public can really be an entry point for learning a lot more about the very layered work that happens at botanical gardens.
2: Yeah.
1: All three of our institutions are doing scientific work, of course. We're doing educational work within our communities and beyond. We are caring for our living collections, all of which include plants that are threatened.
2: There's a lot of stories to tell. And so one big flashy one is a great way to get people to watch more stories while they're sitting there on Instagram or TikTok, which is pretty easy to do. And then also to visit their gardens. We had people commenting on various water lily posts that they had never visited their local public garden, but now they were going to go see if they had a water lily and what kind of plants they had.
1: Yeah. Yeah, it's also good for your algorithm because plant Instagram is the best Instagram. I think we can all agree. So let's go back to the plants themselves for just a minute. And I said earlier that no water lilies are harmed. I do want to talk about what can cause pad failure, tears, edge overtopping, collapse, and what do you all take from that? What can we learn from a horticultural perspective? Do either of you want to jump in on that?
3: I don't know about you, Vanessa, but I suppose the main pest for us for Victoria is aphid. I think that has long been the case. And they're really difficult to deal with when it comes to being on water, because, of course, you can't spray anything. A lot of biocontrols don't particularly like being on water. So it is really, really tricky. We tend to use newspapers and put newspapers on top and soak the newspapers and kind of use that as a suffocant almost, and then just gather up all the newspapers. It takes a long time. It takes about 2 hours to put all the newspapers down, and then they need at least an hour and a half to work. So yeah, it's a bit of an investment. But
1: these are well cared for plants.
3: Yeah. Oh my goodness. But when it comes to leaves that are torn, that are not looking great, that's natural. That is something that we kind of explain to visitors. I think if anything, it helps to kind of break through this idea that it's a fake plant. Sometimes when people visit, they're like, oh, it's plastic, because it does look plastic. It looks too perfect. It looks like something out of Little Shop of Horrors. It looks huge. It looks ridiculous. And then you tell people that every single leaf is all from one plant. And they're like, no, don't believe it. I don't understand. So the fact that some leaves would actually be decaying, falling away, really, really helps us. And then we'll leave it for quite a long time, probably until there's like 20 to 30% green on there. And then we'll be able to chop it away. If we do have to remove any leaves because, for example, they've outcompeted the surrounding plants and we actually need to move them in order to preserve the other plants that we've got there because they're equally important, we might take it outside and lay it upside down so that our visitors can see the veining and the colours and also the hairs. If you've got a Victoria Crusiana, you'll know that it's really hairy underneath. So yeah, to be honest, it's never something that I've thought of really. If they get damaged, it's fine. And it's part of the course, really, especially if you're training students to look after water lilies. Of course, there's going to be some damage. Of course, sometimes a leaf will be cut by accident. You've just kind of got to go with it, and the plant will be able to deal with it no matter what.
1: Yeah, it makes them more approachable, I think, in a way.
3: Oh, yeah.
1: Yeah. Vanessa, could you talk a little bit about how the water lilies manipulate heat and scent to choreograph pollinators? Is that something you can talk about?
2: I can probably pull a few things out. It's got this super unique leaf structure and life story. And then it has a very particular pollination story as well. Just kind of just diving into these like complex plant lives some more. So the flower blooms very briefly, which is not entirely unique, but does make it a little harder. It will open at night. And on night one, it's only producing pollen, and it's going to also produce some heat to spread a scent. It's attracting a lot of beetles. The beetles are going to come in there and get trapped. In the daytime, that flower is going to close back up, and those beetles are stuck in there for the day, where they're going to bop around and eat what they can and get a lot of pollen stuck to them. When they open up again the next night, those beetles can fly off and hopefully put pollen onto another flower and hopefully create a successful pollination to make some more plant babies and get a nice healthy batch of seeds. Bree, please correct me if I'm wrong on any of these.
3: So in this case, the

0: party. And then the second night, so that's when the pollen starts to be shed, the flower will turn a really dark pink, because that will then make sure that beetles don't waste their time going for it. The beetles won't be able to see it in the nighttime. And we see this colour change quite a lot in flowers to tell their pollinators that they've been pollinated, or that the pollen stores have gone, or the nectar stores have gone. So there's no point worrying about that one. Spend your time on another flower, please. So I think that is why it happens in this way. The idea of trapping the beetles inside is a very definite way of making sure that your pollinators do their job. And we see this again in plants like Aristolochia. And I was surprised to note that Aristolochia also give a little bit of food. But I do think that our Victoria plants, they are very good to their pollinators. They provide food, the whole upper surface of this kind of atrium, this disco hall that the bud becomes for the beetles, the whole ceiling is covered in food, fake pollen for the beetles to eat during their 24 hours. So the plants aren't harmed during the water lily way off. The beetles aren't harmed during their captivity.
1: It's yeah. All good. So the beetles go in for a 24-hour a nighttime party in a disco hall of the water lily. And then they emerge and do the work that they've been primed for. It's fascinating. Plants are amazing, everyone. Plants are incredible. That's great. Thank you so much for sharing about that. What other cool plants would you prioritize bringing to the public's attention in addition to water lilies?
0: Off the top of my head, I would say ant plants would be really cool, like Myrmecodia. So Myrmecodia tuberosa is an epiphyte, so a plant that lives on another plant. It has loads and loads of different chambers and is actually co-evolved with ants. So the plant itself provides a home for the ants. The ants live inside there and in return protect the plant. Ants are incredibly clean in what they're doing and incredibly organized. And one of the things that they do in the areas where they live is that they have a set area for their dead, where they will place their dead so that it's nice and clean and out of the way of where the rest of the ants are living. In this case, the chamber where the ants keep their dead is actually lined with root endings from the plant. So the plant is directly benefiting from the decaying ants.
1: That's amazing.
0: Now, on top of this, it's now been found that the ants only place high protein parts. They only leave the really good stuff. So no legs. It's brains, it's the thorax, it's all of the really juicy stuff. And then that provides tons of energy to the plant, which will then continue to provide this home. And then the ants will also make sure that they have extensions to this home. So whenever the plant produces seed, the ants plant the seed on the same tree in the same area to extend their home.
1: It was all very sweet until we got the part about only depositing high protein parts of the dead. You know, that's where I kind of lost.
0: But still really cool,
1: it's fascinating.
0: Right?
1: It's fascinating. And we had ant plants on display as part of our Wonderland exhibition here, and it was fun to talk to visitors about these very unique plants. I think also very charismatic, if a little bit more morbid than the water lilies. Vanessa, you've had a little time to think. What cool plants do you think should be featured?
2: So as you were talking about ant plant, I was thinking about one of my favorite topics I learned about was these mite homes in leaves, which are very similar to this kind of building an ant house. A lot of plants just have little holes or little hair patches on their leaves, which is big enough to home a mite. And I got to hang out with the paleobotanist at Denver Museum of Nature and Science, who discovered, I think it was 65 million year old mite homes on leaves. The way that plants are interacting with ants and mites and literally attracting them and

0: drawing them into the plant, feeding them often, or at least providing home and or food so that these insects then will hang out and protect them and eat the other bugs that they do not like. There's so many plants right. you can talk about with that. And that's so, so minute. And especially the mite homes, they're like tiny dots on a plant, which you can see with your bare eye if you have pretty good vision, but like they are so small and present all around us where you just don't know that unless you kind of know to look, unless you've been like trained to look really, really closely.
1: Yeah. And it's about learning about the specifics, which are fascinating and engaging, but also being reminded that each species is a world in of itself. It's part of a broader ecosystem. And sometimes the ecosystem functions, the ways that plants are interacting are not obvious to people. And it's a reminder that we need to be mindful of that when we think about the role of protecting these species as we go forward. It was so fun to talk to both of you. Thank you for taking the time. I know that we are definitely looking forward to the 2026 Water Lily Way Off competition. Bree will be looking forward to the reopening of the beautiful Water Lily House at Kew in 2027. And Vanessa, congratulations again for getting all of this going and bringing global attention to the work of botanical gardens.
0: Thank you so much. It was really great talking with you.
2: Thank you.
1: Thank you to our friends at Denver Botanic Gardens and Royal Botanic Gardens Kew for joining us on Plant People. And keep an eye on social this coming summer as we once again go head-to-head in the Water Lily Way Off. 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
4: 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I am your host, Faida Beatrice. This is a new monthly show devised into a deep connection between financial stability, social determinants of health, and overall well-being. Today, I am very pleased to welcome Fana Muhammad, a powerful voice in our refugee community here in Syracuse. Fana is a Sudanese refugee advocate and community leader using her story to uplift others. We're honored to have her join us in this amazing episode. Welcome.
5: Thank you.
4: How are you?
5: I'm good.
4: I am very excited to have you on this episode.
5: Well, thank you for having me. And this is really great opportunity to work with you.
4: Oh, you're so cute. Thank you. So I'm going to start off with your personal journey because I have read and heard your story so many times. But I want everybody to actually really understand your story. So can you be able to take us back to the moment you realized you had no choice but to leave Sudan? What was going through your mind during that moment?
5: So I left Sudan with my family back in 2003. Mm-hmm. Second civil war had happened in Sudan. When we were just fine, one day we wake up at 5 o'clock in the morning, people just start, you know, shooting. So we ended up trying to, you know, escape the war and all of that. But then I was 9 at that time. And seeing my parents, my mom and my two sister and a brother getting, you know, shot in front of me, that's the day, like, yeah, this is not, you know, this is it for us. We decided to leave, and we ended up going to Chad. We lived there for 8 years, and after that, my mom's name come up to come to United States. And that day she was like, yeah, I'm not having this, you know, life anymore. So she decided for us. She was like, I can go to America and have better life for my kids. They can have education. And she made up the mind. So we just like, okay, we have to go with her. So we moved. We ended up coming to United States January 6, 2011.
4: Wow.
5: And we live here in Syracuse ever since.
4: That's amazing. Yeah. Tell your mom to be, she is amazing. Because it's amazing how parents, specifically mothers, tend to sacrifice so much to make sure that their kids are okay.
5: Oh, yeah. She left her parents her sister. They're only two siblings. She mm-hmm. have 14 brothers, but she have to leave everybody behind.
2: Yeah.
5: And when we came, her both our parents passed away because of us. She would never really went back to, you mm-hmm. know, say greed and all of that, but she's still here for us, you know.
2: Same thing kind of happened to my mom in the genocide in 94 when it happened. She left all her family to make sure everybody else was okay.
5: Yeah.
2: Which is really crazy.
5: Yeah.
2: So coming to Syracuse, what was your first culture shock moment and how did you navigate it?
5: I think for me it was winter. If I can say, winter. Like, we came in January, so it was a lot of snow. And uh-huh. we were like, what is going on? You know, yeah. it was so shocking.
2: Mm-hmm.
5: But then 3 months later, we ended up going to school. I went to Blodgett Middle School.
2: Mm-hmm.
5: And how the student running around the hallway, you know, talking to teachers. I'm like, oh, my God, this is nothing like what I went to school for, you know. I was like, what is happening, you know. I came home. I'd start telling my mom, like, oh, my God, today the teacher told one of the students to sit down. They're not sitting down. I was like, what is going on? So that was, I mean, it's still really shocking. Even though I went to middle school, high school, college, it's still really shocking for mm-hmm. me. How the culture is different here and yeah. back home, you know. So, yeah.
2: Oh, yeah. When it comes to snow, when we experienced snow for the very first time, I was touching it, playing in it. And my hands was cold.
5: Yeah.
2: When my hands was cold, guess what I did? I went ahead, washed my hands in the cold, in the hot water. Oh, my God. Yeah. My hands felt like they was about to fall off. I cried.
5: It's, yeah, I think it's winter. Is I mean, I've been here almost 17 years. I uh-huh. still did not get used to the snow. Like every winter, I complain, like, oh my God, why is that? You know, it's just
2: no,
5: something you will, I don't think we will ever get used to because living back home, you know, with the desert and all, I don't think we will ever get used to it.
2: I feel like everybody has their own preferably season.
5: Yeah, yeah.
2: But winter is, it's very funny yeah. because a lot of people, we didn't see snow growing up. And you come into America, there is like four seasons. Oh, okay.
5: Yeah.
2: There's more. So yeah. many people hear refugees and think only of trauma. But what hidden strength did you discover about yourself through your journey?
5: When is going to stop, you know, being refugee, you know? I didn't really discover anything mm-hmm. in terms like calling refugee or immigrant or, you know, but I always question myself, you know, what if you become citizen? Are you considered
2: a refugee? Yeah, uh-huh.
5: Or when you become citizen, are you considered like, it's just like finding out like where to fit in. Like
2: the proper terminology.
5: Yes. So I don't really, the word refugee, I don't think will ever, people will stop calling you that.
2: Mm-hmm.
5: So in a way, I feel like you just find a way to just get used to it or live with it or like just navigate it or just find something like a word for yourself in a way, I guess. I don't know. Yeah, I really can. Yeah, I don't know.
2: No, it's like the new term now, new Americans. Like, when do you stop being new? And
5: right.
2: where does the generation start and end from? You've been here for, what, 20 years? Are you still considered to be new?
5: Right. Or,
2: so it's more like we just need to have a better way to define certain words?
5: Yeah, I think it just, I don't know. I feel like it's more like a individual in a uh-huh. way that, you know, it's, yeah, I don't really have answer to that.
2: It's okay.
5: It's really.
2: It is okay. I yeah. absolutely understand.
5: Yeah.
2: So right now we're going to move to our financial as well, social determinants of health sector. So accessing healthcare, housing, as well as employment as a newcomer can be overwhelming. What barriers did you have to face and how did you push it through it?
5: I came here with my family, 11 people
2: mm-hmm.
5: in the household.
2: Mm-hmm.
5: My mom, my dad, my siblings, mm-hmm. My step siblings. When we came, it was only 4-bedroom house.
2: Whoa.
5: In one bathroom.
2: Aye.
5: And it was really a struggle, you know, living 11 people and sharing the rooms. And it was really, you know, difficult for us.
2: Mm-hmm.
5: So my dad, he wasn't working at that time. So it's hard for us to, you know, move from 4-bedroom house to 5 or 6 because we're going to need that, you know.
2: Yeah.
5: But at that time, we almost lived there for 2 years until mm-hmm. my dad figured out, you know, get a job. And we couldn't find any housing in the north side for four-bedroom, five-bedroom apartment. So we ended up moving to south side with seven rooms, a house, and three bathrooms.
2: Oh, that's
5: so it was like
2: change.
5: Yeah, but my dad only he was only one working at that time. You know, it was kind of difficult to pay the rent and doing that, and it was quite challenged for a while. And then we ended up, you know, growing up and getting a summertime jobs. You know, with the CNY works and things like that. We ended up helping my dad and everybody grow up. Some peers, you know, my sibling got married, moved on, kids growing up. So I think. Once we started growing up, I think we ended up kind of helping our parents to navigate, you know, financial and getting the house and kids getting married, moving out also helped a lot. That's the culture, you know. So, yeah, that's what we did in a way.
2: Oh, to help our parents based upon what they did for us, it's...
5: Yeah.
2: I don't think there's a way we can be able to repay the love of our parents and the sacrifice that they did.
5: Yeah, I don't, there's no word for it or no gift that, you know, repay that, you know, there's nothing for it. So, yeah.
2: My mom used to tell me, even if you could buy me 100 airplanes, you cannot repay your parent.
5: I agree. Yeah.
2: I'd be like, well, you can still travel for free though.
5: Well, yeah, but you know what? Yeah.
2: If someone would give you, like, let's just say $50,000 within your community as a grant by tomorrow, what problem would you solve in Syracuse and why?
5: Housing.
2: Okay. Elaborate.
5: So there's a program, the new Northside Future program that I'm in. It's going to be a nonprofit organization. It's born when during the COVID time, you know, during the COVID, it was a lot of challenge, you know, with the food. There's a lot. So there's young teenagers that hired through CNY Works and went out to the community, the survey, and come up with the three major challenge in the community, especially in the north side, housing, safety, and affordable jobs. And that's how the Northside Future was born. So if I have a 50,000 or 58,000, I would, we are buying a house and renovate and running out to the community. That's what we are doing. So I will use that money to buy a house, renovate and run out to the community for affordable
2: housing.
5: Yeah.
2: Affordable housing is human rights.
5: Yeah.
2: So let's move to our community and identity in leadership. How have you used your own story to help others or immigrants feel seen, heard, and safe?
5: As I was mentioned, you know, I was 8 years old when my parents shot and a lot of people injured in front of me and things like that, you know. And I think culturally, we don't believe in psychology, especially in Islamic culture, you know. So when I came to United States, it was really challenged, especially during 4th of July, you know, is to bring all the memory, you know, like the fireworks and all, it's a lot of trauma, you know. But in high school, I had a teacher who helped me go see, you know, counseling, and it's okay to go talk to somebody, you know, no matter how things are. And we really scared, you know, we really didn't have that back home or coming to, you know, nobody really had us to do that, you know. So I, based on what I went through and how people helped me throughout my journey, I started going to, you know, I went when I was at OCC, I didn't know what I was going to do for my major, and I changed a lot of majors. And one thing that helped me a lot was seeking counseling for help and talking to somebody or, like, talking to even your friends, you know.
2: Yeah.
5: It's really allowed me to figure out that I can ended up helping people. So I changed my major to psychology. And whoever, like, when someone come to me and said, oh, this is what I'm going, like, you know, I'm having a hard time, and I can refer to psychologists or anybody that the person can talk to. Or it just really, based on what people helped me throughout my years in living in the United States, helped me a lot to kind of navigate. That's why I'm a community navigator, you know. I help people, like, provide services for new Americans, anybody who have issues with that. So I think sometimes, you know, you have to go through in a personal to know what other person going through.
2: Yeah,
5: so that's really helped me a lot to find a way to help people a lot.
2: The one thing that I realized within our community is that they think it if you're not okay or psychology or going to seek therapy, you automatically being classified as crazy.
5: Oh, yeah.
2: But they don't understand the concept. It's okay not to be okay. There one time, a friend of mine, they told their mom that they was depressed. And their response was, you're not the first.
5: Yeah.
2: everybody else go through it. You just have to live. But it's like, when do we stop to acknowledge that what you went through is trauma? You went through war. You gave birth to kids when you were a child. You became a mother when you were still a child. So when do you stop to acknowledge that you are feeling pain and that pain you're using to raise your child, it would not really bring them to a level where you want them to be?
5: Yeah, it's really challenging. I mean, I've been here for, like I mentioned earlier, I've been here for almost 17, 18 years.
2: Mm-hmm.
5: Like 2 years ago, my mom actually said to me, mm-hmm, I think you need to see somebody. And that was big change for me.
2: Wow.
5: I'm like, oh my God, am I that, you know, depressed, or am I that like going through things that my mom will realize and ask me, you know? It was really big challenge for me. I mm-hmm think sometimes depending on the family, I think, who can acknowledge, you know, mental health and all, you know, things like that. Mm-hmm. But for me, when my mom told me that, I was like, wow. It was really big, like big, really big thing for me.
2: Oh, that's amazing.
5: Yeah, so it's still challenging. And we also, is like going to see somebody, you always are scared, you know, mm-hmm, from your parents to say, oh, so I'm not good mother. Like always blame coming around, you know, like not admitting. Or we're not saying it's, you know, you're bad parents or anything like that. It's just that it's a culture difference, you know, coming to United States. I have 3 kids and going to school here and getting to know what's going on and all of that, I think I will allow my child to go see counseling. I will allow my child to do that. But mm-hmm coming from Africa or any over the world, you know, people, it's really hard to acknowledge, because they're like, you just have to man up. Whatever you're going through, you have to man up. Everybody's going through. Or like, oh, you're insane. Yeah, it's really a lot. Yeah.
2: Yeah, they're trying to push it. Americans say under the rug. Yeah. Where they're trying to hide that there's no problem, but that there is like a saying that goes, if you drink because you want to suppress your problem, you forget your problem can also swim.
5: Mm-hmm.
2: And that's the danger part.
5: Yes.
2: And a lot of times we're trying to like kind of like push it down, but it just comes out as even worse.
5: Yeah, definitely.
2: So tell us about a moment where your voice made a real impact, whether if in policy, room, classroom, or a kitchen table, anywhere.
5: So I had a friend of mine who was going through, I think in Islam, like being a girl is really hard. You know, when you're not married, you have to listen to your parents. You know, there's a curfew, you have to do that and that. But then when you're married, you have to listen to your husband. You have to, you know, listen to that. And mm-hmm. And if you're not, you are, you know, terrible person, or you're not a daughter type or things like that. So I had a friend of mine who going through, you know, daddy issues, and she doesn't know who she can talk to. You know, she comes to me and said, this is what I'm going through.
2: Mm-hmm.
5: And I don't know who I'm going to turn to. So I ended up sharing with, I'm going to the similar person, you know, issues too. Like,
2: uh-huh,
5: but this is what I did to help me. You know, I'm going to see, going to counseling and doing that. And I told her, talking to me is okay, but seeing a professional help is really helped a lot. You know, she's always also thinking about how she doesn't want to be here anymore. I was like, that's not the way, you know, around. Like, there's a lot of things that you can do to prevent that. And I think helping with my friends in that situation is really touch me in a way, and I'm like, oh, I can do this. If I can do one person, like, what can, you know, if I can save one person, I can save 10 or, you know, 5, 10 or 15. So mm-hmm, I felt proud. I normally don't really feel proud myself, but that's the moment.
2: You should be.
5: The moment I was like, oh my God, I did that. You know, I'm like, yes, I can, you know. So I felt really proud of myself during that. So, yeah.
2: Oh, that is so cute. Now I'm going to jump to legacy or call to actions. So what do you want your children or the next generation to understand about survival, dignity, and starting over?
5: You see what's going on in the world right now. It's crazy.
2: Yeah.
5: It's scary, you know, to raise kids. And for my kids, I want them to you know, defend themselves.
2: Of course.
5: I want them to learn what is right and wrong.
2: Mm-hmm.
5: I want them to stand up for themselves. I want them to help others.
2: Mm-hmm.
5: I want them to, you know, be themselves in a way, you know.
2: Yeah.
5: And then I think it's like generation. I think it's things getting worse and worse, you know, I feel mm-hmm. like. And, you know, I want them to just find a way to survive, mm-hmm. not depending on people. Nowadays, like, I feel like kids with the, you know, technology and all of that, and I want them to start, like, depending themselves and all that. So I think, I don't know really how to put in a word, but, in a word, but I want them to have a better life in a way, you know. I don't mm-hmm. want them to struggle the way I did or the way my parents did, you know. I want them to find a way. Anybody, not just my kids, you know, for this generation,
2: mm-hmm.
5: there's times changed, you know. People suffer a lot throughout the years, you know, war, whatever might be. But I just, now is a better opportunity for everybody.
2: Yeah.
5: Take that opportunity and find a way to just live for themselves.
2: My first guest, Melanie, she mentioned, sometimes it's okay to build your own table
5: yeah.
2: instead of you wanting to be sitting on somebody else's
5: right,
2: table.
5: Right, right. So no, that is very true.
2: I feel like in our community, the fear of starting over because they go into, they're more worried about what people think
5: mm-hmm.
2: because
5: oh.
2: they think that they failed as individuals, but they lack the knowledge of starting over sometimes is better.
5: Yes.
2: And survival as well as living, they don't understand the difference because their whole mind has been operating on survival mode.
5: And so, yes.
2: And
5: yes.
2: how they raise their kids sometimes, it's on survival mode where that part of living, the body doesn't understand it because that's also something they have to learn.
5: Yes. Oh, definitely. I think most parents that they're scared of shamed.
2: Yes, big
5: rather
2: time.
5: Than, you know, if I'm going through something, why, you know, if something happened, why I did it, like, rather than find out why,
2: mm-hmm.
5: it's like, oh, you put, you know.
2: You put me to shame.
5: Yeah, like, I can't face anybody. I can't talk
2: people
5: to anybody.
2: People are going
5: to
2: talk
5: right,
2: about me.
5: So I think it's going to, well, I don't think it will ever going to break the cycle, but 5%, I think, is getting better in a way.
2: I feel like it should break the cycle. Because there's like a saying in my language that goes, the one who is afraid to be talked about should have been born at all.
5: Well,
2: everybody gets talked about.
5: Right, yeah. I mean, I think over the years, it's getting better, like 5%. And I think it's a big change, you know,
2: yeah.
5: in our, especially in our community,
2: uh-huh.
5: you know. So, yeah, it's...
2: No, I understand. So what can everyday people do to be better neighbors to newcomers in their city starting today?
5: Get to know your neighbor.
2: Ooh.
5: Communicate.
2: Okay.
5: Engage, you know.
2: Okay.
5: It's a lot of ways you can be a better neighbor for newcomers, you know.
2: Mm-hmm.
5: We have different cultures.
2: Share
5: the culture, you know.
2: Of course.
5: Very simple. Just have a 5 minute to talk to somebody that doesn't look like you.
2: Yeah.
5: You know, get to know the person or know their story, where they come from, you know.
2: Mm-hmm.
5: Rather than just like judging or all of that, just get to know the person. Give 5 minutes of your time to know
2: of
5: the
2: course.
5: Person.
2: Yeah. No, you're right. So I have like almost one more question. As a woman, how has your identity shaped the way you lead, advocate within your community?
5: A lot of challenges, you know. I think it's a culture thing. Culture. Dealing with all the like different cultures, and most of the time I comes to find a lot of challenge when helping a man. You know,
2: mm-hmm.
5: it's really difficult for them to listen to a woman.
2: Oh yeah.
5: You know, telling them what to do and all of that. But within all that, I think you just have to find a way that. They're not better than you, you
2: mm-hmm.
5: know, or just find a way to just deal with it, you know. In a way, I find a way not to put in a heart,
2: mm-hmm.
5: long as I can help somebody.
2: Yeah.
5: And I think I get used to it, and over time, as a woman, it's really challenged everywhere.
2: Mm-hmm.
5: It's not just in an Islamic community or in just African community, you know.
2: Yeah, it's everywhere.
5: It's everywhere.
2: Yeah.
5: It's everywhere. You just have to find a way to just...
2: maneuver through.
5: Yeah.
2: My previous job, I used to help a lot of business owners in the north side,
5: mm-hmm.
2: and majority of them are also immigrants. I'm a woman who happens to be Black.
5: Yeah.
2: And it's like every single time I walk in their establishment, it's like, what can you be able to help me?
5: Yeah.
2: I'd be like, okay, I'm trying to help as ways that I can. But it's amazing how culture tend to either categorize or measure your intelligence based upon your gender, your race.
5: Yeah.
2: And sometimes even your religion. It's just like intelligence has none of that.
5: Yeah.
2: If you're a very intellectual individual, that has nothing to do with anything.
5: Yeah. I always say to myself, like, I didn't want entire school, you know, worried, failing the, you know, exam and all of that just for someone to tell me, oh, yeah, you're not helping. Or, oh, like, okay, go find someone that can help you. You know, you just have to find a way to just surround the people. And I always go based on people's character, you know.
2: Of course.
5: Yeah. So.
2: As we're coming to an end, I have one last question. Is there an important question I might have missed that you think that I should have been included? If so, what is it and why do you feel it is an important question for this conversation?
5: I don't have any question that in mind right now, but just thank you for having me. This Aww. Is really good experience for me, but I just appreciate that. But yeah, you asked all the right questions, but thank you.
2: Oh, thank you. No, thank you for coming. Thank you to our special guest, Fatna Mohammed, for being with us today. You've been listening to Beyond Survival, the Health Wealth Connection on WCNY Community FM. 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Until next time, I am your host, Faida Beatrice. Thanks for listening. Bye.

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1: Ryan, welcome. We're super happy to have you here on our episode 2 of Making the City Smaller on Community FM here at WCNY. Super grateful, and a huge shout out to WCNY for being our partner along in this ride to tell the stories of other people in this amazing community that we have and the one that we're building. I see your partnership with us as another version of that same outreach to building relationships and connections. And we're super super happy that you're here.
2: I'm super happy to be here. I can think of no better group of people to spend a Friday afternoon with.
1: Yeah, those crossed arms are making me a little nervous. It's like you're a little closed. I don't know if we're going to be able to pull the information out of you that we want, but I think we're going to make it through it. But Mike, wonder if you would take a second. I always feel like I'm looking to you to be the guide to share the story of how these connections happen. Making the city smaller, our whole mission, our whole message is investing time, valuable time, purposeful time, intentional time with other human beings, understanding who they are. So when we go out in the community to do what we do, which is to connect other people, we know how to make those connections at a higher level. I wonder if maybe you'd share the story of how our paths, no pun intended, or maybe intended, that how we crossed paths with ClearPath.
3: Love that. Welcome, Ryan. So when I think back on meeting you, our team at VIP has been working with ClearPath for a few years now on some future facility expansions at your campus. And we got introduced along the way. And then, you know, what the memory that comes in the mind clearly is attending your Red, White, and Blue event last summer. That's when I brought Pete over to introduce him to your team and to you in particular. And what a great event. You know, we certainly want to talk about that. It's an annual event that you guys host. But the Red, White, and Blue really gave me the first opportunity to get the vibe and the feel and see all the families and the veterans that are working through life with you, alongside of you. And it was just a beautiful afternoon. The food was amazing. And so tell us more about the Red, White, and Blue.
2: The Red, White, and Blue Barbecue, our annual big fundraiser, right? And it was intentionally designed to be a barbecue to replace the traditional gala. Melissa Spicer, our founder, really wanted people to be themselves, to be their true selves, and to come to a place and to, you know, understand why we're gathering, our mission, and to do it meaningfully but without the suit and tie approach. I think it's a great way to get to really truly get to know people, to understand our mission, to meet our staff, to see what we do in action. And it was a beautiful moment meeting, you know, Mike. I'd met you not long before that.
3: Right.
2: And to meet Pete for the first time really like set the stage for everything we're doing now. And it just, you know, serendipitously aligns perfectly with ClearPath's mission and our strategic framework. So I can't say enough good things about the barbecue. It's an incredible event, regardless of how familiar you are with ClearPath. If you're looking for something to do on June 13th, it's a Saturday. It's an awesome event with a good cause.
3: Yeah, the music and the food, I keep going back to that because there were different stations throughout the event. And then the views, you know, if for those of you that have not been to ClearPath, it's in Chittenango, New York, the old Sky Ridge Swim and Golf Course. It's probably not the right name of it, but Sky Ridge. And I don't know how many miles you can see on a clear day, but you can see quite a bit from your little hillside there.
2: One of the best views in Central New York. And when I first arrived at ClearPath, to see that incredible view almost sealed the deal for me, right? Yeah. Not to mention the purpose behind the career, but to actually go into a place and experience that. Most people feel that way when they come there, and that is by design. It's intentional. It's to help veterans embrace a natural landscape and to really just take it all in. It's part of the healing.
3: You know, it's funny, I'm thinking about this as we're talking, and you know, we haven't even talked about the dogs yet, but also for folks listening, when you're there, pretty darn good chance that there's going to be a dog running around and or in training. And that always brings smiles to people's faces, just the presence of an animal like a service dog just brings joy to people, whether you're a dog person or not.
2: 100%. And there's so much that we do there. Most people know us for our service dog program. Having been blessed with participating in that program almost 9 years ago, I've fully embraced the power of the human-animal bond. And to be able to reciprocate that to a broader community is a beautiful thing. Pete, you said it best not long ago. We were doing a micro experience up at Clear Path, brought in folks that maybe have never knew what we did, never been to the campus. And, you know, there's a level of apprehension with anything when you're meeting new people, especially within the last 5 years, considering things that have gone on in our country, right? We're still rebuilding what meaningful connections look like. A dog neutralizes all of that.
3: Sure does.
2: Because everybody, you know, checks their own dignity and they start to laugh, smile. The dog is a great mediator to bring positive vibes out in most people. Yeah.
1: One of the coolest things I had to have had the opportunity to experience is with the time that we've been sharing there is a lot of times I get to be the fly on the wall and the guy that's maybe has a camera to capture something or just is there to foster the communication or the conversation between Ryan and his team. And I get to witness maybe a little bit differently because I'm not so engaged in the conversation, how people's body language changes. Early on in us coming up there, the story that sticks out to me is the Leadership Greater Syracuse event where you were kind enough to invite me up just to kind of see what, like, hey, Pete, come check out what we're doing. Leadership Greater Syracuse had their, I think it was the end of the year ceremony. So not only did I get to understand and see the awesome potential of what that group has to bring to the community to make connections and do similar stuff that we are, but at one point, Ryan and his team asked the group, is it okay if I bring out some dogs? And the, you know, the answer was, without any question, yes. And I watched a room full of full-grown professional adults turn into mature third-grade children, and not in a negative way, in a way that they just all of a sudden became, you saw who they actually were in terms of, I see dogs as love. Pure love. They're just there's not a dog that judges you. Maybe some are trained a different way that could be that, but in this instance, they are just made to be there to add value to someone's life. And in that instance, for me being a visitor to understand the power of what ClearPath is doing, to see it transform or move people, it was my first inkling into what I now have learned a lot more about the actual power and purpose behind implementing a dog into a veteran's life.
2: 100%. Canine connections, human connections. I've learned so much about the meaning behind connection. It's something, you know, I consider myself a lifelong student. And interestingly enough, like to have arrived where I'm at today and leading this organization, it's almost, in some senses, people think they've plateaued professionally. I feel like I'm just getting started. I've learned more interacting with you two in the last 6 months than I've learned in my entire professional career.
3: Oh, that's a big statement.
1: Ryan. I think we should be honest in that statement that it's the people we bring that are the real catalyst to that. So I don't want anybody thinking too highly of what we got going on over here.
2: Well, it's true. And it the most incredible thing about it is the healing elements behind the human connections. It goes so far beyond the why we're bringing the business community to ClearPath is not to ask them for money. It's not to try to get them to, you know, support our sponsorships or events in a unique way. It's literally just to get them to experience what we're doing and become part of it and to, you know, participate in a meaningful way, in a traditional way that we have long since lost about, you know, bringing our military community home. I've experienced that. I can tell you just touring around with you, you know, meeting new folks in the Central New York community and beyond, it's amazing. I used to say, and I still hold to this, is that the veteran community, one of the biggest issues is they feel that they've lost the capacity to serve when they leave the military. Hmm. And I believe the capacity to serve is innately within all of us, and it has really been eye-opening. Just to see that this year, folks that I never thought there would be any synergy In relation to what we're doing at ClearPath, I'm starting to see that people are coming up and saying, I want to hire veterans. I want to be part of what you're doing programmatically. How can we bring our folks to this organization to both experience it and reciprocate what you're trying to do in this mission? It's been moving, to say the least.
1: Right. And we appreciate the accolades, but at the same time, the beautiful thing about what we're doing together is a lot of times we need a venue to do that. In this instance, instinctively, before we started, I felt the mission and the vision behind what you guys do. And to your point, the amazing view, the beauty of it, the services that you're offering to the veteran community, the holistic space, the dog services, the Reiki, the massage therapy, the group settings to create that community piece. It is a venue of value. So I have goosebumps in my arm as I'm saying, because I believe those mean something. And in this instance, it's because sometimes you just hit a few different things together. One and one can be 3,000. In this instance, it's us in ClearPath with this amazing venue, beautiful view, amazing mission, that when we're bringing business people there to connect and create an experience for them to do something maybe they've never done before, building a birdhouse or going snowshoeing or rolling sushi with the culinary team. And all around them, they're immersed in the culture and the services that you guys are providing every day. So we're just riding on the coattails of the amazing passion that you guys put out to serve your population. So I think we're equally as grateful for the opportunity to have such an amazing partnership with an organization that presents this venue of value to help us foster new relationships and only really add fuel to what we're all doing together. So it's a pretty cool thing.
2: 100%. Everything we're doing up there, you know, if we were to roadmap the veteran journey, it's about helping this community find restoration at first, right? To become well, to feel welcomed, to enter into an organization that has lived in experience, to relate to others, right? Half of our staff is veterans, the other half is civilian, and that's intentional. But, you know, the other component to that is the connection side. We can't move into a grow phase until we can bridge the restoration with connection. That is our strategic framework to connect, restore, and grow. But that has been fully clarified more recently than that. That's been, to me, when we first came up with that, it was like, that's a cool tagline. I like that. We can actually map out the veteran journey through ClearPath, through connect, restore, and grow.
1: Right.
2: But to me, like the missing component was a broader community.
1: That's right.
2: Outreach was one aspect of what we were doing, but it was more, you know, tabling at military-centric events, going to the bases, but we weren't establishing meaningful connections within the CNY community in the way we're doing now.
3: Yeah, it's really interesting, Ryan. We've had a couple of micro experiences at ClearPath and the snowshoeing event, right? That was our first, I think, micro experience. And one of our Macon City Smaller advocates, I call them, brought a friend who is a veteran. And he loved the day of just getting out and doing the snowshoeing and didn't know about the dog program. And then fast forward a few months and he is now in the program. I mean, I think that to me is that meaningful connection. Had he not been invited to come snowshoeing, if we or Pete had not had that idea to do that, that gentleman would not be where he is today with the dog.
2: That's right.
1: Well, explain the program.
2: He graduated yesterday. I will explain the program. But he graduated yesterday, yeah. Which is incredible.
3: That is incredible.
2: Right? And that is what it's all about. So our canine program is one of 155 Assistance Dogs International accredited programs in the entire world. A lot of people don't really quite understand what that means. Just consider any international standards or accrediting body. It's a tall order in order for an organization to achieve that milestone. And to say that that exists right here in Central New York is pretty incredible, in my opinion. And it's not just because I'm the CEO of the organization. But it is more on the end of our recipients that's a huge benefit for. They know full well that by being a participating recipient member of our organization going through our canine program, that they're getting the best quality of service in the entire world, from the training of the service dog, the interaction with the veteran community, the aftercare, the health, mm-hmm. the selection of dogs, the training. It's a large picture, and it takes a full community. So the way our program works is we raise puppies for 2 years. We partner with community members called Canine Guardians who participate in about 18 months of raising that puppy. they go through obedience training every week. And then at that 18-month mark, the dog goes to graduate school and stays with us for about 6 months. We all the while are selecting our candidates to be placed with the trained service dog. They come in for approximately 2 weeks. One of 3 weeks is virtual, so it's a 3-week total training program anywhere in the country. And they'll receive the training, which is about 6 to 8 hours a day. They'll receive culinary services, wellness services, peer support, all-inclusive experience with no cost at all. And we feel that we owe that to this community. The canine guardians that participate in this 18 months of fostering, imagine the type of relationship that they form with the dog. And then and during the graduation, they participate in a leash passing ceremony and they pass the leash to the veteran. And I can think of no greater way to give back to the military community than to foster a dog. It is a sacrifice, and giving back to somebody that sacrificed and gave an oath to, you know, potentially lose their life for defending our country. Yeah. It's an incredible program.
1: The thing that I've learned, you know, when I first came to Clear Path, which is a story within itself, but you know, I knew there was a dog program. I think you could just instinctively know that that would have power. But with the time we've shared together on tours and bringing people through your organization to understand the different features and functions, every time, again, that fly on the wall perspective of me being able to actually, every time we come, I hear another detail that kind of resonates. And the one I'd never really understood was that 2 week period that they're in your building, the holistic wing of your, the wellness wing of your facility, where all these different services, they're, I kind of did the math in my head at one point. I'm like, this person is coming from somewhere across the country who is in need of this type of being in their world. They might have all sorts of reservations and anxieties, just traveling in general, to that's anyone, right? Just to go someplace, fly or drive. There's this new amazing dog coming into their world, and all the while they're there, they're getting amazing food. They're getting treated in a way that they probably haven't maybe ever in some instances, with just the level of care with your organization. The fact that those things are coming together, this new thing in their life, this new change, this new chapter, this new season, paired with being, it must all kind of blend together, this amazing feeling, I would think, the energy of coming out. And I just think it's so special that they could easily just come and grab the dog, do the handoff, and I'm saying it in this way for the sake of the impact, but you guys take it to a level with customer service to treat those individuals the way, that's a big investment for you guys to make that happen. I think you'll get into that further along, but you know, I think it's, if I'm, it's over $50,000, correct, to put that dog into motion to pair that up and make that a reality. Is that correct?
2: That's right. Yeah. After we take into account the training, the acquisition cost, the veterinary exams, the preventatives, the health clearances, hips, heart, eyes, elbows, the time with the dog, the food, bringing the veteran in from wherever they are in the country, and then the lifelong aftercare.
3: Right. You know, it's like the old credit card commercial, but it's priceless, because Peter shared with me the other day that the veteran that just went through graduation, he was speaking with his mom recently, and his mother, and Peter, maybe you pick up the story.
1: Yeah. I was there. I actually know this person. He's an amazing human being, and I was just asking him how things were going. But he was talking to Kelly, your on your staff. And I, again, fly on the wall a little bit, but I was somewhat involved in the conversation. And he said, "How's it going? How's everything going?" He's like, "I was talking to my mom on the phone, and she's like, what's going on?" And he's like, "What do you mean?" She's like, "You sound the happiest that you've ever sounded in the last 3 years." And he's like, "It's because of my dog." And I wanted to cry at that moment, because I was just like, if there's ever a testimonial for the power in that connection between a human and a dog to change their life, that would be the one I'd be trying to figure out how to record.
3: I mean, to that, for Peter and I to be a part of why and how that all came to be by doing what we're doing, just bringing people together. To have a story like that, to have a mom acknowledge that her grown son, something was different, and to the positive, I mean, not goosebump moment, like bone chilling through from the top of my head to my feet right now, to be a part of that. It's just, you guys probably hear this story all the time, and I'm living it.
2: It's certainly what we're called to do. There's more to come. These graduations are intimate. Yesterday's ceremony is one person. We had our culinary team put out all the stops, and it's a very intimate setting to be able to do that for him.
3: So one person yesterday, but how many to date have been put in service, if that's the right word?
2: Over 130.
3: Wow.
2: Yeah, and I would be remiss if I didn't give credit to Melissa Spicer for finding this great organization and starting the K-9 program, because it all started with her 15 years ago.
1: Yeah. Coincident.
3: Oh, I was going to say, you know, depending on your question might be more important, Peter.
1: Not possible.
3: At one of our micro events, the sushi rolling, another friend of ours, an advocate of ours, brought a young man who had just gotten out of the service. I could tell when he was there, when he first walked in, he was anxious and he was not sure what he agreed to do through the encouragement of his friend. Right. And I don't know if that relationship has fostered any further. I want to say he lives up in Fulton, if you remember him.
2: Yep.
3: Have you heard from him since? Is there any engagement? How do you engage him or her if they're in that situation? And maybe share a little success story either with him or just others in that same type of scenario.
2: It's not uncommon, right, to, especially from my case, because I saw myself in him,
3: yeah,
2: 100%. You know, especially not just from the fact that he's a veteran, but we both served in the infantry and the Marine Corps, which is not an easy walk of life. And I picked up on him as soon as he walked in the door, and I could almost just read what was going on in his mind, like it was a book right in front of me. And we made a genuine connection right there. And I pretty much remained shoulder to shoulder with him the rest of the night, which is exactly what I mean, that's where I find my joy, to be able to come along somebody like that and be a integrator, but also a trusted member of the community to say, look, these are good people, like, lean into this. And they're all here to bring to welcome you home. And that's how this has been. Somebody brought him there.
3: Yeah.
2: All right. Recruiter.
3: Yeah.
2: To introduce him to, you know, however many, what we had, quite a few people there that night.
3: A couple dozen anyways.
2: Representing 30. Business from all over central New York.

0: not, you know, in a preachy way or not in a way that's like, hey, I know exactly what you need to do, because it's relative for everybody. Right. But just to say, like, here's my cell phone number. I will pick up anytime you call. I know what you're going through to a degree. I can't say that I'm walking the exact same path that you are walking right now, but some of the things you're describing to me, I've been through. And I genuinely want to help, to a point where I'm like trembling because I'm so excited to be able to actually finally be on the other end of where I was at and say, it's my job now to serve those who served. And I mean, that's my purpose. That's why I'm doing what I'm doing. And it took me a long time to finally realize that's what I'm supposed to be doing. But now that I'm doing it, and, you know, with the help of others, there's been no greater honor.
1: The couple years ago, early in the days of making the city smaller, we got friends with Matt Reed, who's also a WCNY PBS television celebrity. But anyways, we were chatting with Matt.
2: He's also a partner with WCNY and some different things, or with Clear Path for Veterans as well, I believe.
1: Oh, that's right. Yeah. So, Matt belongs in this conversation right now. But he had shared with Peter and I the law of advanced return. And I said, what's that? And he explained it, which I'll explain in a moment. And I'm like, wow. And he goes, Dirk, and you do that all the time. And that law of advanced return, Ryan, is teaching others through your experience. So as I grow up and continue to grow up every day, helping others kind of work through that journey to get those experiences and decisions faster, I didn't necessarily have someone telling me how and what and who. I kind of figured it out on my own. Mm-hmm. But I find myself doing the law of advanced return for others because I missed that in my early adult, late teenage years. I didn't have that person that was like, hey, you should do this, or hey, you should do that, or pay attention to this. So you being able to give back to young men and women as they try to figure it out is what the world is all about. Right? We're also doing it through making the city smaller, showing people it's okay to connect, showing people that you need to go out and engage, have conversations, be curious, ask for help, give guidance. So thank you for being that law of advanced return advocate that you are innately.
2: And the connect piece of your three pillars is that, and to Matt's point, surrounding yourself with the right people, the like-minded people who can collectively give you information so that when you're going to move towards your objective, same idea of making the city smaller. The whole premise of making the city smaller is connections will make your ability to move around your market, your city, your space feel a lot more nimble. And I think all the things, all the people, all the services that you are bringing and offering to the veteran community, but and also now in an effort to reach out and build more connections and resources, not just dollars to your point, but resources to help advocate. There's a circle in front of us on something that's associated with the Clear Path Connection, which is the program that we're currently building, and that circle is the circle, right? The circle of life, whatever. Lion King analogy we want to use here, but I think it's the real thing. It's the way we all should be operating as people, and sometimes we just need reminders that society is so burdened with distraction, and then a lot of times they come in the form of the thing that goes in your pocket and is immediately telling you everything that's going on in the world that you may or may not want to have coming into your world too much, to a point where I think that's the beauty of what we are trying to do and what your team is also doing is just, hey, let's take a deep breath. Let's take a step back. Let's do something different together with people in person. Let's turn our phones off. Let's actually enjoy what is beautiful about us as a civilization and a culture, and the connection of sharing our gifts, our talents, our treasures, our time. Thank you, Steve Mitchell, to make the world better. I think we can change the world in micro bites with this conversation today. My world is as big as this room. It doesn't span anywhere outside of this room. It's you four, three people. Joel's here too. Thank you, Joel. This is my world. If we focus on our world being that small, we can affect change by making those impacts feel a little bit different in the city, a little bit smaller. So love that. But I want to bring something into play. We have another advocate for is that what you call them, advocates?
1: Yeah.
2: Our community members of our ecosystem. Tracy Dando was kind enough to offer her gifts and talents at an event we did last year. And we probably use this more than we should, but we always give her credit. But she asked a group of people that she was speaking to that joined us what lights them up. And it was the first time

0: It's a simple thing. It's a simple question, but it's a great question. And it really allows someone to think about what it is in their life that brings them joy or that brings the passion to the forefront of what they're doing. And since she did that, I find in my work that I'm purposely and intentionally looking for the people I connect with to see what lights them up, because seeing that also lights me up. And in this instance with you, in our journey is now about 10 months long. Every time it's surrounding the dogs. And I love that. And I wondered if you could maybe share your experience of why that is and how ClearPath was essentially the catalyst of that, if you would.
1: Yeah, that's a lot to unpack in a short period of time, but
0: you got this.
1: You know, on the receiving end of the canine program, when I started there, so I came to ClearPath, I came broken, and I used to not like saying that word because it carries some stigma in the veteran community. However, I recognized there were pieces of me that really needed to be put back together. That was through my experience as a peer mentor, working with other veterans and seeing the, you know, true nature of what's going on in that community, but also going home and taking a look in the mirror and understanding that I'm actually dealing with these challenges too. And if I'm going to be a good coach to my fellow brothers and sisters out there, then I have to start to make positive changes in my life. It just happened to be a very interesting year, right? Dealing with some struggles personally with substance abuse, trying to have children unsuccessfully, mental health issues, post-traumatic stress, isolation. I had no friend circle. The only people that I could connect with were from the veteran community. And the founder actually introduced me to the canine program. She walked me into this lower level of our main campus, which you are familiar with. And I just started to, in awe, watch what was going on. And my childhood affinity for animals and dogs just reemerged. I knew that there was something that was tethering me to this spiritually that I needed to pursue. I just didn't know how, but it was an invitation. While at the moment I didn't feel that I was deserving of such an incredible service, I had a community member behind me that wasn't a veteran saying, "This is for you, and you're actually perfect to go through this program." And I could think of no greater candidate to experience this. So 8 months later, after going through that program and experiencing the full weight and measure of the human-animal bond and being able to see that experience in other veterans, it opened up a door for me to become a dog trainer. And I got sober. I stopped drinking alcohol. Haven't had a drop since. So that was 2017. So I don't, kind of climbing up there.
2: Congratulations on that.
3: Yeah.
1: And so, you know, I eventually became a dog trainer and was able to do this with other veterans. And I will tell you, as far as what lights you up to be able to have gone through something so healing, to be invited in by our community, not the military community, by the civilian community, and say they want to help me find healing and to be able to reciprocate that, that's what lights me up. And I've been able to do it hundreds of times at this point and continue to do it when I can. Not so much anymore, but I'm still down there working with dogs anytime I get to bring them into our micro experiences. And people in general, you know, I've learned more about people from dogs than I could ever hope to learn anywhere else.
3: Explain that. That's an interesting statement. I've learned more from dogs than I have from people.
1: Dogs.
0: About people.
3: About people.
1: About people, yeah. I mean, dogs, the level of intuition an animal has, and many people listening may be able to relate to this, but they are paying attention. And when they are uniquely bonded to their human counterparts, you may notice that they do things naturally to interrupt or disrupt certain behaviors, to ground you when you're upset, sad, or depressed, you know, even act out on certain circumstances to get you to move. I'll use the example of my personal dog, who anytime I pick up my cell phone and start to drift and disassociate, he enthusiastically will come up and nudge the phone out of my hand. And it'll go flying, you know? And I recognized when my instinct was to get angry, right? Like, but he was seeking my attention and saying, "This is unhealthy for you. Let's go for a walk or go play Frisbee instead." And there's so much more to that, right? I mean, I went through, I told Pete this story, having, you know, experienced combat and explosions. It rattled my brain to a point where I was diagnosed with a traumatic brain injury, and I went through a neurofitness program catered to veterans that were trying to learn about neurofeedback, mindfulness, sleep health, and so on and so forth. The short end of this is I was provided with this headset that measures neurofeedback, and it measures three different brain waves, and I can't tell you which ones those are. There's certain games that you play, and it provides you with an audible feedback on whether or not you're in the right brainwave state. And I would continuously get the noise, which was a foghorn, I believe, like a low foghorn, that I couldn't achieve that brainwave state. And I would just get frustrated. You know, it was not helpful. I was getting frustrated, and I could not achieve this mindful state or where I needed to be, to where my brain wasn't just constantly running in different directions. And so while I'm doing this exercise, my dog came up to me and put his chin on my lap, and I pet him. And as soon as I did, like the moment my hand touched his head, the feedback I got audibly was I hit the right brain state. I couldn't believe it. And it literally, it chokes me up thinking about this. I didn't believe that this, even all the experience I had doing what I do, within the canine program, it's like, there's no way that this is actually happening right now. So I tested it, and I did it on three separate occasions at different times of the day with different dogs, even within my household. Same results. Every time I interacted with the dog, I was getting the right neurofeedback. It works, and it's, we got to get that on video at some point, just so I can.
3: Well, you hear about the dog whisperer, but maybe the dog is the whisperer.
0: Absolutely.
1: Yeah.
3: Right?
0: I think dogs, horses, they all pick up on energies that we have no concept that we're even aware of ourselves. They pick up on things that you have going on just by being next to you. What's actually happening is pretty cool. But so funny, as a person going through society, you see a service dog, you see a vest, and you see have no idea what the actual service that dog is providing. And I think it's probably in every instance a little bit different based on that relationship that person, I mean, they're spending 10 years with them at 10 or 12 years, right? I mean, imagine the things that they pick up on after living day in and day out with this person, right? Just
1: I want to see the canine culture normalized in Central New York.
3: What does that look like?
1: I mean, you go to New York City or San Francisco, and dogs are normalized in society. You see them everywhere.
0: Huh.
1: And they're all well-behaved, right? It's just they live with us. They're cohabitating in our environment with us, which results in really well-trained dogs. It's why we do our canine guardian program, because the dogs go out to the places that these people work. They go to the grocery stores, they go to the malls, and eventually the novelty of these new environments wears off for the animal. And it's just like, okay, this is just what we do.
0: Yeah.
1: Compare that to the pet dog that may have to spend 3, 4, 6 hours in a crate at home. Maybe somebody comes and takes them out during the day. They're not getting that life experience. The life of a service dog is one of the highest qualities of life a dog can have, in my opinion and in my experience. And they do great things for workplaces, workplace culture. Anybody listening that knows what dogs, I know VIP has dogs in the office. They do incredible things for the employees.
0: I have an idea. It might be a horrible one.
1: Probably not.
0: I've thought about doing an experience at ClearPath with your service dogs being the primary focus, instead of sushi rolling or Fun with Fungi, which is this month, April 30th, 6 to 9, cheap plug. But what if the participants of our community brought their dog? Would that be a complete madhouse?
1: Maybe. I'm up for it, though.
0: Maybe wait till the weather's nicer, where we do an outdoor experience where everyone comes in and can actually, if they want to, to maybe help stimulate. That's a great idea. What you said, I don't think about it because I'm not as close to, we have a dog, obviously, and she has the ability to go everywhere with us because she's tiny and manageable, but it makes me think about when she was a puppy. We got her, and then there was an impromptu vacation that we took to Boston because she was so new, and we wanted to find a hotel that was dog friendly. In our efforts to find just a dog friendly hotel, we found a hotel that was specifically catered to the canine thing. And it felt like I was watching some type of Disney something. It just, if you walked in and you just stood back, it was like everywhere you look, there's people walking with dogs, left, right, big dogs, little dogs. Mm-hmm. We brought, our dog was a pug and it was a puppy. So she was like, you know, the people behind the desk offered to watch, they had a service where they'd watch the dog where you, if you wanted to go, they offered to do it for free because she was a puppy. And so they took her for 2 or 3 hours, but we went to do something that wouldn't otherwise be a hard, you know, maybe going to eat with a puppy would have been a hard thing. But it was one of the coolest experiences that we had because you saw everybody else, you met other people who were, had a similarity to you. You already had a common ground that you, if you walked into another hotel, you didn't know the person you're sitting in the elevator at home had a similar dog that you had, or one you had when you were a child, that you could immediately have a conversation with them. And it just, it created an energy that's kind of stuck with us. And to your point, it's, I kind of witnessed something that, you know, so I just thought maybe an experience where we could.
1: I love it.
0: Yeah.
1: I mean, it's an incredible modality to do life with your dog. And it's not all about obedience training. People get really wrapped up in the sit down, stand, stay thing. And it's not all about that.
0: Interacting.
1: I remember walking in the woods with a dog I was placed with, you know, over 10 years ago. Mm-hmm. Unfortunately, he's no longer with us. And Melissa was with me, the co-founder, and she just has a natural gift for connecting with dogs. And I, you know, I was still, you know, on a 9 out of 10 scale of my symptomatic PTSD and just really apprehensive. And, you know, everything was running down the leash. This dog was teed up as much as I was. She says, just let go. Like, unclip that leash and let this dog run and walk and build trust and rapport. And it taught me so much about just, you know, myself and having a willingness to just let go. It relieves an amount of tension in me that I couldn't explain. At first, I was like, this dog is going to run. And she just kept coming back to me, checking in, giving me eye contact, which I would say as far as, you know, light me up moments, eye contact with a dog. Pay attention to that, too. Something happens. It's spiritual. I'd say it's deeply spiritual. The eye contact that you get from a dog is probably one of the most healing elements that you can have with a service dog and pet dog, companion animal. But just to be able to let go and do that is an incredible feeling. I'm not suggesting in our experience that everybody lets their dogs off leash on the ClearPath property. That'd be pretty fun. However, you know, I think there are some things that we could do and some areas that I would love to teach others about you know, just experiencing this.
0: Like I said, it's an idea to think about. It may not be a good idea, but all this talk about what lights you up and associate with the canine program brings me to another topic that I think is near and dear to a few people's heart in this room, and mine obviously, but Mike's and Ryan's with the projects that are potentially coming down the line. And some of the work that we're doing together to create relationships is also an effort to create awareness to what needs you have in terms of expansion and growth, and thought maybe it'd be a good opportunity to talk about with all this passion associated with the canine program. I'll let you guys can, I could probably step out of the room and let you guys talk about maybe what you guys have envisioned for the future for ClearPath and VIP structures.
3: Oh, this, I want Ryan to answer this.
1: We're very excited about the future, and you know, we've been aspirational in our goals, and we feel that at this stage, 15 years after doing this, and you know, nearly, you can never master the art of service dog training, but we're getting pretty close. We're, you know, one of the best in the world, that we want to triple our impact. And to do that, we're looking to expand our campus. We've put together a beautiful design for a facility that is, it's going to give us the ability to triple our impact in the canine program. And we're hoping to have this completed somewhere in the ballpark of 2030. It's going to take a village. It's going to take a whole community to help us do this. Cost of construction isn't cheap, but again, back to the sacrifice of the military community and that they give and the impact that we continue to have, I can think of no greater cause.
3: Right. Again, that's, it's priceless, right? So let's think about currently, Ryan, you bring a certain number of dogs through the program annually, quite candidly limited by the constraints of the facilities that are there. So if I'm not mistaken, there's a what looks to be a colonial four-bedroom home as you enter campus, and that's where the dogs live?
1: It's our puppy development center.
3: And then so at night or during the day, but that's where they start and end their day, and they're literally living in a house with humans?
1: Yep. That's when they are, we'll call it their graduate program. So for 6 months, we'll have up to, not to exceed, 10 dogs on site for that period of time to be fully trained. You know, but staff, volunteers are overseeing that entire facility.
3: So they're living in a home. Going forward, to be able to triple the program and accommodate it, you're envisioning, and our team at VIP is designing, what appears to be, in my mind, a super aesthetically pleasing, fit the image of the campus facility. I call it a flex building for those in the construction world, that's multi-purpose. By doing that, now inside those four walls of that building will be what?
1: We're going to have three very large dedicated training spaces. The number of kennels that we currently have, we have around 10 that we're able to occupy at any given time. We're going to triple that through the existing space of the new design and then some external kennel facilities as well.
3: Great.
1: We're going to have classrooms. The space is going to be intentionally designed for the population we're serving. So every detail that we've poured into this matters, right? I mean, both to the practitioners and those that are training the dogs and to the recipients coming through as well.
0: What's the one thing you've said, no matter what happens, we have to add this to the new facility? Feature that
1: cleanliness and functionality. I mean, from the operational standpoint, where we learned a lot with just working with limited resources. So having, you know, hose bibs and ensuring we have adequate water in order to wash out all these kennels and overnight accommodations for caretakers. And we didn't even talk about the cabins.
3: So right.
1: We're looking at putting up four duplex cabins to start, which will help us house the veterans and families that are coming in from out of town, not just to participate in the canine program, but everything else that we're doing at ClearPath.
3: Because currently, how are you handling that part of it?
1: We put them up in a local hotel, and that seems to be diluting the experience. It's great that we're able to have these community partnerships and put people up in local accommodations, but to be able to do it all on the ClearPath campus would really make it sacred.
3: Well, it's the back to the venue and the campus. The space is there. The infrastructure when it comes to the sewer and the water and all that, where there's some improvements that need to take place to support that from an infrastructure perspective. But the land is there and the mission is there, and the ability to take what is currently limited by a four-bedroom colonial home and turn it into a facility that's designed and built for this purpose with the classroom instruction, and then in addition to that, the cabins for the folks that are visiting to stay on campus all day, 24 hours a day. And obviously, we want them out in the community, right? You guys have vehicles. You bring your constituents and your members and your veterans around the area. But for them to start and end their day on campus, you can't put a value to that.
1: No, and to fully integrate them within the Central New York community is great. People probably have seen us out in Wegmans and DeWitt walking around with a service dog doing public access test. We're all over the place, and it's part of bringing them into what we do here. You know, I think it aligns perfectly with making the city smaller and what we do at ClearPath.
0: How about the reach? I don't know if you've talked enough about like where you guys are, where you're moving, you know, the footprint. I think that's critical as well. I think because, yes, you have this beautiful facility and headquarters in Chittenango, but there's veterans everywhere across the state and across the country, world, that need the service. Maybe just talk a little bit about that.
1: Yeah, it's grown reasonably over the last 15 years, but when I started there, we were covering 23 counties. It's pretty much up and down the I-81 corridor. We have peer mentors who are veterans themselves. That's how I got started there, that are serving veterans. They live in the communities that they're actually providing service to veterans. That has grown to 33 counties in New York State. So now we're serving 33 counties as far south as, you know, Broome County, as far north as Jefferson, and down in the Hudson Valley even, a little bit out west, and we're moving into the capital region. That's not to say that we don't provide services to counties outside of our catchment area. If a veteran connects with us anywhere they are, we're going to provide them with an adequate service. And two programs, our canine program serves nationally. So veterans from anywhere in the country are coming to see us and receive a trained service dog. Then we have a Department of Defense Skill Bridge program called Operation Socrates, and that's for active duty service members that are 6 months out of discharge that are interested in getting into K through 12 teaching jobs. Hmm. We have we're represented in 21 different states right now with that. We have well over 70 different partnerships with school districts, and that continues to grow. Almost 200 participants, and a lot of these folks are getting jobs right after their internship. I'm really happy with that program.
0: It's amazing. How about the services too? I think, you know, there's a, we talked a little bit about the wellness, but I mean, other, the softer services are some of the other experiences that you guys are providing, the Friday Night Fire. Maybe just share a little bit some of the modalities that are, you know, like when I look at your website, one of the most powerful things is the events calendar. Maybe it's because I like events and experiences, but that's where my brain goes.
1: Gotta hit Canteen.
0: I love that.
1: Canteen is one of the premier services that we offer up at ClearPath. And so just a little bit of history there. Back there in World War II, a small town in Nebraska called North Platte, when service members were returning home, the community welcomed them with home-cooked meals. They just intentionally received the military community home. They were there waiting for them. They expected them. It's, you know, hospitality, right? Mm-hmm. Every Wednesday, we have replicated this idea, and we put on what a Wednesday canteen, and we'll have 200 plus veterans, family members out for an incredible lunch. You're familiar with this.
0: We
1: invite members of the community out nearly every Wednesday now, just to be able to see what we do, experience it, break bread, have connection, share in camaraderie, and that's what it's all about. In some cases, this is filling a need. In most cases, it's for the veteran that doesn't have a tribe or a community or a place to go. It's a great opportunity for them to come out and to be able to do that on a recurring basis and be introduced to the organization and also experience some of our other programs and services. Usually there's wellness going on where we're offering chair massages down in the wellness wing or chiropractic services, you name it, right? There's canine training going on. Peer mentors are walking around. So when people come there and see Canteen, it's a vibrant thing. There's a lot going on.
0: There's an energy there.
1: Yeah.
3: What about the volunteer side, the folks that are serving the food? Yeah. How do they become servers, and how often do those faces change? Is it weekly, or folks do it every week? Like, how does that work?
1: Our volunteers are absolutely the heart of this organization, and most of them are veterans themselves who have gone full circle and now are looking to continue a life of service after retirement. So we have well over 450 volunteers. Any given Tuesday, the place is packed prepping for canteen, helping out the culinary staff and getting ready. Wednesday, you know, obviously that's a full-scale operation where and it's well run. I mean, it's a well-oiled machine at this point. I got it down very well, and you know, breaking down, cleaning up. We have volunteers in our canine program. We have volunteers in our wellness program, peer support, you name it. Yeah. There's so many different ways to uniquely connect with the organization, especially if some of these volunteers, you know, have been very successful in their own business and careers, and they're able to reciprocate things like resume development, skill-based workshops for workforce development, helping veterans translate their military experience into something that the civilian world can understand and interpret a little bit better to make them more employable.
0: They're the most grateful, energized group of people I've ever, I kind of, you know, just look at service, customer service, probably in a different light based on my background, which was always in, started out in hospitality and restaurant and then worked into just service-based businesses. And how you show up and present, that first impression, the smile, the eye contact, you walk through that line and you just feel like you're being welcomed into someone's home. And I get to see it every week. And then I've been spending enough time now where I'm starting to hear the stories. The other day, I don't recall her name at the moment. I apologize, but she started to kind of share her story, how she'd also helped to foster puppies as well. Right. So she was doing, she's in all facets of the organization, kind of wrapping her arms around it. And I think she's fostered like two or three dogs for the puppy training piece of it. Is that fair?
1: And that is one of the most incredible things. Sharon,
0: okay,
1: retired from Lockheed Martin. Now she's, and you'd never know this, somebody walking around in a volunteer shirt and hat, cleaning up our dishes while we're, having a connection lunch.
0: Yeah.
1: And somebody like that who's been so successful also has volunteered to raise our service dogs. She's doing everything. And that's what we want for the veteran community too, when they come to experience ClearPath, not just experience one service. The way in which we navigate a veteran through the organization is we're feeding them with, a roadmap that is catered to them, that is tailored for a journey that is specific to them. And that could be a veteran that is down and out and homeless, or somebody who's on the other end of things and retired and looking to find their next meaningful career or purpose, or in the middle. So it's all over.
0: We're getting short on time, but there's a couple other key items. I believe it's 15 years that you guys have been doing this amazing work, and wondering what that looks like. You've been there for over 10 years, I understand. But when you've walked in to ClearPath, then to envision what it is now, but if you could also think about what another 15 years, can you even begin to imagine what that looks like? Have you tried to?
1: I can. And if we continue on the trajectory that we are right now, I could see a ClearPath expanding geographically beyond the borders of New York State. Certainly within New York State too. I fully believe that we'll have developed our premier canine training facility. We'll have the cabins within the next 3 to 5 years. Our impact continues to grow every year. Incrementally. I mean, we're serving over 5,000 people every year, not just across the 33 counties, but nationally now as well. To be able to do things like this and talk about our impact inspires the community to invite us in, right? There are people that listen to these things. And from a national standpoint, I hear time and time again from veterans that graduate from our program is, why doesn't this exist in Florida or Oregon or Virginia or North Carolina, wherever they're going home to? And they desperately want to bring that back. So that, to me, is a data point to pay attention to. And just think about how we can potentially seek to do that in the future.
0: I want to just personally, I say it all the time, but I'll tell you how grateful I am for the relationship, for the opportunity to come into your organization, to understand what you have going on, to meet all the amazing people on your team. Every perspective in my life, every person I meet, is the currency that charges my world. I learn from other people's stories. It helps me to develop into a better person. The opportunities to share your experiences, your perspective, to mentor me in ways that have already had an effect in my life. I'm so super, super grateful for everything you guys are doing, for you as a partner, a friend, on your van out or trailer outside the window. I believe it says you found your place.
1: Right.
0: I believe I have, and I'm super grateful for that and for your time here today. I'll let you close out, Mike.
3: Yeah. If those listening have interest in volunteering, where do they go? What do they do? How do they engage?
0: That's what I like about Mike Durkin. He's always about the stuff that matters. How do they get to be those volunteers? Because the volunteers, to that point, sorry, I was supposed to stop talking, but thank you, Mike. The volunteers, a lot of times in those instances, helping to serve food are businesses that come in,
1: right,
0: to help to either sponsor or to just put. So maybe you could share a little bit about that, and then we gotta wrap this thing up.
1: Yeah, all the traditional pathways, right? The website, social media, and all that. But give us a call. I would encourage anybody that's interested in volunteering to just come out. If you're within,
3: just show up,
1: and we will be prepared to receive you. That is what ClearPath is about. We expect that you'll be there at some point, so we can welcome you into our little ecosystem, show you what we do. And if you're interested in getting plugged in, that would be a great time to do it. And all the people that you need to connect to are going to be right there. There's all the digital ways to do it. I'm getting paralyzed by the digital world. So, my way is like actually come out and see us in action, come out on a canteen, experience it. There's plenty of opportunities to get connected, both from a volunteer standpoint, and if you're a business looking to come out and serve at canteen or do something meaningful
0: sponsor
1: in that way.
0: Sponsor a dog. Red, White, and Blue Barbecue, which is
1: June 13th.
3: Yeah, so thank you, Ryan. It has been only 10 months, but I feel like I've known you for a lot longer than that. I'm amazed that it's only been that short of a time, but I feel like I'm pretty well entrenched in the organization compared to my knowledge of it 2 or 3 years ago. I'm just super excited for your team. the fact that I don't think I've ever heard you say out loud that you're looking to take this beyond the borders of New York State, to think that that could become a regional or national platform is super exciting, and you can absolutely do that. And we're absolutely going to, within the next 3 to 5 years, you are going to have a training facility that's going to be off the chart. And just knowing you're impacting one person at a time, and you know this, but through our friend who went through graduation today with his new dog, is a testament that all you have to do is show up. And we've changed his life by just showing up that one day for our snowshoeing event. And I've got another guy that I met this week who just wrapped up his military service and moved back to town. But he does have some medical sales experience, but he can't find that position here. And he's like, oh, I think I've heard about ClearPath, but I don't know if he's really understands it. So I told him to send me an email, which he hasn't yet. This was on Wednesday. I'm excited to introduce Gage. Gage, if you're out there listening, I told him he needed to get a hold of me, and we're going to bring him out to you.
1: Great.
3: On Canteen Day. And a great young man, grew up in Oneida, and came home after a number of years of being away. So just keep fighting, keep smiling, keep leading.
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0: Live from NPR News in Washington, I'm Ryland Barton. Iran's state-run news agency says the tentative deal extending the ceasefire with the U.S. and reopening the Strait of Hormuz also requires Israel to stop attacking Lebanon. Authorities say Israeli attacks have killed hundreds of women, children, and first responders there. NPR's Aya Batraoui has more.
1: Iran's Foreign Minister Abbas Araghchi says the first phase of negotiations centered on ending the war, opening the Strait of Hormuz, and lifting a U.S. naval blockade on Iran. Iran says several ships have already made it to Iranian ports since the deal was announced Monday. Araghchi says the next phase of talks that start this Friday will focus on nuclear issues and lifting U.S. sanctions. But he says the most important aspect of the deal is ending wars on all fronts, including starting Friday in Lebanon. He says Iran would view Israel's continued occupation of southern Lebanon as a violation of the agreement. Israel's prime minister says Israel will remain in a, quote, buffer zone of southern Lebanon for as long as necessary. NPR News, Cairo.
0: The Department of Education is shifting its offices that oversee special education and student civil rights to other federal agencies. NPR's Janaki Mehta reports.
2: The offices overseeing special education as well as rehabilitative services for adults with disabilities are moving to the Department of Health and Human Services. The Education Department's Office for Civil Rights is now going to the Department of Justice. In a letter obtained by NPR, two top officials at the Ed Department say the moves are part of an administration commitment to end what they call micromanagement. These changes are part of the Trump administration's promise to dismantle the Department of Education altogether. Disability advocates are concerned that the rights of students with disabilities will suffer with a move to HHS, where they say disability could be seen through the lens of medical needs rather than students getting a quality public education. Janaki Mehta, NPR News.
0: Oklahoma and Washington, D.C. are holding primary elections today. Alabama and Georgia are holding runoffs. In Georgia, the Republican contest for governor and the U.S. Senate are the most watched, as Georgia Public Broadcasting's Sarah Callis reports.
3: Georgia Lieutenant Governor Burt Jones is hoping a last-minute endorsement from Governor Brian Kemp will give him a boost in the gubernatorial race.
4: We think that this is exactly what's going to put us over the top.
3: President Trump endorsed Jones early in the race. His opponent, billionaire Rick Jackson, says that he is the political outsider.
5: I'm going to go in and I'm going to make a change to this system.
3: Whoever wins that race will face Democrat Keisha Lance Bottoms in the general election. Voters are also choosing between Trump-endorsed Congressman Mike.
6: We do hope things are going very well for you and yours. Take care. We have some great music to help you along. Here is Dave Robbins, drummer Dave Robbins, and his sextet from the recording Joan of Arc, and Dave's tune called Upper Management.

drummer Dave Robbins with a take on a blues that he calls upper management. It's from his recording Joan of Arc. Dave on drums, Steve Hawley on bass, Chris Gestern piano, Mike Allen on tenor, Brad Turner trumpet, and Rod Murray on trombone. Here's Joey Alexander.

Music by Joey Alexander. It's called Mosaic of Beauty. It's from his recording Warna, W-A-R-N-A. And we heard Joey at the piano with Larry Grenadier on bass and Kendrick Scott on drums. You're listening to Jazz with Dave Schwann. Once again, our thanks for your support of this great music. Here is tenor saxophonist Chico Freeman from his recording Focus, and a piece of music he wrote in tribute to a friend who was murdered. A beautiful piece of music and a beautiful title, To Hear a Tear Drop in the Rain.

A beautiful tribute to a friend. Chico Freeman writing the tune in memory of a friend who was murdered. To hear a tear drop in the rain. That was Chico Freeman on tenor, son of the late great tenor player in Chicago, Von Freeman. We heard George Cables on piano, Santi DiBriano on bass, and Yaron Israel on drums. That's from the recording called Focus, and a guest artist on several cuts on this CD is alto saxophonist Arthur Blythe. You're listening to Jazz with Dave Schwann, a lot more jazz to come. Please stay with us. Coming up in just a couple minutes, guitarist Dave Stryker with the WDR Big Band from their terrific recording Blue Soul. But first, here's Miles.

0: song number 2, which actually is the first number on the album Quiet Nights from Miles Davis and Gil Evans, one of their numerous collaborations, in this instance from 1962.
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0: Guitarist Dave Stranker teamed up with Bob Mincer and the WDR Big Band based in Germany for a terrific recording called Blue Soul, and they draw on a number of sources for music, everything from Marvin Gaye to Prince, do some things by Bob Mincer himself, and also some things by Dave Stryker. Here's a tune by Dave called Shadowboxing.

Yeah, Dave Stryker and the WDR Big Band with Dave's tune called Shadowboxing. We heard Dave on guitar, Paul Heller tenor sax, and Hans Decker on drums. The WDR Big Band is based in Germany. They are conducted by Bob Mincer, who did a lot of arranging on this recording for Dave called Blue Soul. This is a great collaboration. You're listening to Jazz with Dave Schwann. Here's another great collaboration. A tentet, 10 players here, calling themselves the Uptown Jazz Tentet. This is from their recording, What's Next, a classic tune by the great Duke Ellington. In a sentimental mood.

A rather different take on the Ellington Classic in a sentimental mood. We heard the Uptown Jazz Tentet, 10 players, and two trumpet soloists. We heard Brandon Lee, who is a co-leader of the group, and also Tatum Greenblatt on trumpet. The arrangement by James Burton III, who is another co-leader of the Uptown Jazz Tentet, from their recording called What's Next. Here's What's Next. Isaiah J. Thompson asking the question, what if...

From the recording, Isaiah J. Thompson plays the music of Buddy Montgomery. We heard Isaiah at the piano and Buddy Montgomery's tune, What If? Buddy Montgomery, by the way, the brother of Wes Montgomery, and along with Isaiah, Philip Norris on bass and Willie Jones III on drums. You're listening to Jazz with Dave Schwann. Thank you so much for your support of this great music. We hope things are going well for you and yours. Let's go to Sweet Basil in New York City for a set by the late, great McCoy Tyner with his tremendous trio, Avery Sharp on bass, Aaron Scott on drums, McCoy at the piano, for his tune called Rio.

The joyous music of McCoy Tyner, Rio, from the 2-CD set The McCoy Tyner Trio, live at Sweet Basil in New York, sets in 1989. McCoy at the piano, Avery Sharp bass, Aaron Scott drums. We thank you so much for joining us this hour and hope you enjoyed all the great American music we call jazz. Dave Schwann finishing up with organist Radom Schwartz from his recording Two Sides of the Organ Combo and Variations on Freedom Jazz Dance.

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1: I think that right now this project opens the doors for us to really shine a light on a part of the community that has been neglected. I mean, I'm happy to see that there's at least a project that is considering what life looks like in that area, how it can be a part of improving the area for people at large, as well as people in Buffalo in general. But I also appreciate that as a department, we care enough to stop and say, how do we do this in a way the community actually appreciates and benefits from it?
2: Today, we're in the city of Buffalo talking about Queen City Forward, an effort that's all about rethinking the future of transportation in Western New York, starting with the Kensington Expressway, also known as the 33.
3: The New York State Department of Transportation presents the DOT POD.
2: And welcome into the DOT POD. I'm Josh Heller.
4: And I'm Anya Cardos.
2: And we are delighted to have you joining us. Well, Queen City Forward is an initiative that's rooted in listening, collaboration, and community partnership with DOT, inviting residents to help shape what comes next and be a part of a vision that enhances safety, access, and quality of life for the neighborhoods connected by this corridor.
4: So, joining us today are Queen City Forward Project Assistant Tajay Jenkins-Jones and Ryan Whalen, DOT's Public Information Officer for the Buffalo region. Both of them are from Buffalo, and they are leading this outreach and engagement work. Welcome, guys.
2: Thanks for joining us, guys.
4: So good to see you.
5: Thank you for having us.
6: Thank you.
4: So we always like to give our listeners an opportunity to get to know our guests a little bit more. So please share a bit about yourselves, your roles here in the Buffalo Region Office and the region and what it means to you. Tajay.
6: Hi, so I'm Tajay Jenkins-Jones. I am project assistant, specifically doing outreach for Region 5. I've been with the DOT little bit over a year. I can officially say that. It's been like 2 weeks since then.
2: you both are fairly new.
5: We started about the same time, two weeks apart.
6: Yep.
4: Congratulations.
6: It's been fun. We've learned a lot together.
2: So what were you doing beforehand?
6: Before coming to DOT, I have an interest in history, work history at least. So I graduated from college 2016 from Madai. I got a communications degree. Fresh out of college, I go into nonprofit work. So I'm actually doing communications for an organization specifically about diversifying the work healthcare workforce, as well as creating like programming for healthcare and things of that nature. And then from there, I just continue on kind of working specifically with healthcare. So I was an HIV tester, public health educator, care linkage specialist. I went from there to University at Buffalo. University at Buffalo, I was the assistant director for programs. So I did all of the LGBTQ programming. I did all of the POC programming for student life. And in addition to that, I also started a nonprofit organization in 2021 called Upstate New York Black and Latino Pride. So I'm in the community a lot.
4: Yeah. Steeped in the community for sure. Yeah. So and now your role here at DOT, kind of describe that.
6: So what I'm doing now, so it's interesting because the position that I have almost doesn't really exist anywhere else in the department. So it's been a lot of figuring out where the gaps are with outreach and community engagement and collaborating with Ryan and Rich Fontana and figuring out the best way for the three of us to tackle the different work that we need to do for community engagement specifically.
4: And we're going to get deep into that as well during this conversation. Ryan, share a little bit about your background and what you're doing here at DOT.
5: Born and raised in Lockport, New York, which is in Niagara County, about, I don't know, 35 minutes from downtown Buffalo. Have a background in broadcast, like our esteemed hosts here.
4: That's right.
5: Scarily, almost 20 years in broadcast. I worked in Rochester, Montana, and then a long time in Buffalo at Spectrum News.
4: That's great.
5: Moved on last year, like Tajay. It's just been about a year here at DOT and learning to be on the other side of all of this. And, you know, one of the really interesting things that sort of drew me to this job was the Kensington Expressway project and Queen City Forward. It's something that I had covered. Obviously, I saw it as something that was going to be a major deal in this community and sort of change the way that transportation and potentially the way that Buffalo looked. And so the idea of being able to come in and be a part of something that, you know, 50 years down the line, hopefully we see a transformative project, I can say I was a part of it, was appealed to me. So the big reason that I'm here, I feel like, is because of this Kensington Expressway project.
2: I was going to ask if you had a chance to cover it, because I mean, obviously with any DOT project, these are, you know, years and years and years in the build up to it. What has it been like, kind of being from that one side, from the outside looking in and from the inside looking out? How has that been? I mean, obviously you probably have some insights on it that has to be, you know, helpful in shaping how you work now.
5: Sure. I absolutely covered it. You know, obviously when you work in news, you're working from a certain level of skepticism. But I think also it's nice to work from the side of optimism as opposed to cynicism in news. And so I see this as really our chance to get out and talk about this. And when people will say in Buffalo, is this project really going to happen? I said, we're committed to it. And they say, well, you know, we've seen so many projects in Buffalo that haven't happened. Yeah. I said, well, they haven't happened until they do. And we've seen so many projects that people never thought could have happened, even across the state. Why can't Buffalo be the same?
4: Just these discussions alone, I feel, are injecting a sense of hope and optimism within Buffalo and the wider region as well. And kind of jumping into this discussion, I kind of want to step back so that people who aren't really aware of what Queen City Forward is, can you kind of start at zero and explain what this initiative is all about?
1: Well, I think what was really important from the beginning was us rebranding in a way that people understood that this wasn't the exact same project with a facelift. So I'd say the inception of Queen City Forward was this idea that we could brand this more so as an initiative to create a better relationship with the community as a department versus it just being about deciding what the project should be. So from the beginning, things that we considered were exploring priorities that people may have outside of just what the end product looks like, you know, talking to people about.
5: And we might want to push back even a little bit further and because the history of this project is people have been talking about the Kensington Expressway for not just years, but decades. And for a long time, they've talked about what can we do with this highway that kind of cuts right through the center of the city of Buffalo, the Kensington
4: Expressway.
5: They
4: dissected it basically years ago in the 1960s when it was built.
5: And so there were a lot of members of the community that talked and took part about what they wanted to see. And we thought we had a project, which, you know, is kind of colloquially known as the cap and tunnel project in Buffalo, where we were going to basically cap with green space about a mile of the Kensington Expressway toward downtown in the part that was sort of subterranean. And connect the two neighborhoods on the other side of it with the cap and tunnel. Well, like I said, there was litigation there, but the other thing that we found was, you know, there were a lot of people that wanted it, but there were a lot of people that were opposed to it too. And it was messaging that we hadn't necessarily heard throughout the project up until that point, which is why we reset. So when Tajay talks about rebranding, we didn't want the people to think it's the same old Kensington Expressway project that they had heard about before. And so it was important to say, this is about moving the Queen City, Buffalo, forward and going out and talking to people about what they want to see in this project.
2: Yeah, I don't think there was ever a question of, do people think something needs to be done? I think almost unanimously, everyone agrees something needs to be done.
5: Absolutely.
2: The question is what that is. I wonder for both of you guys, you know, only being here a year or so, has that kind of been helpful when you've approached the community that, you know, like, listen, I don't know what happened before. I wasn't a part of it before, but I am now. And, you know, I'm committed to this because that's why I came to the agency.
1: What, I don't think we ever shy away from being associated with anything that was DOT, whether the project worked or didn't work. I think it's always been about the idea of letting the community know we're pushing forward, right? So I think there's an important aspect when it comes to creating trust with the community, and ownership and accountability is a big part of that. And I think as a department, we've done that. We've been clear about shortcomings with the way that we did the process the first time, in things that we're doing now to make sure that we don't have those same kind of issues. But I think that
6: What's also super important in terms of like the context that Ryan provided is that this project has looked like a lot of different things over the last 30 years. You know, at some point it was a conversation about a deck. So it's like it hasn't always just been exactly what we were looking at in the last couple years.
4: So while there may not be any specific designs or anything right now out there yet, what is moving forward looking like?
6: Moving forward looks like empowering the community to kind of to have a say in the sense of like what the priorities are, what kind of things.
4: What they want.
6: Right, exactly.
4: They like, want to see.
6: Not even what they want, what they need. And I think that's what is really important about collecting any sort of data and having any sort of conversations like this. Is that you learn more about what is needed in the community in addition to what people may want to see, which is where I think when we get to the point where there's actual alternatives, I think that's more so when preference comes into play. Whereas deciding what those alternatives looks like needs to be rooted more so in what people actually need for, you know, transportation to be delivered properly.
2: And what kind of things have you been hearing in, you know, in the... Now, you know, close to a year that this has been going on in these listening sessions and more.
5: Yeah, we're not putting limits on these listening sessions. This is a kind of exercise that we haven't really done much in the region before and really hasn't even been done too much across the state before. And that we are moving toward an environmental impact statement, right? Which is a long, big federal process that is meant to sort of winnow toward figuring out what a project is based on the alternatives and the purpose and need that you establish. Got to get your ducks in a row for that. Because once you file a notice of intent for an environmental impact statement, you're on a 2-year clock to get it done. So we knew that there was going to be some interim time. And we said, well, we're doing comprehensive traffic studies. And while we're doing the sort of things that we need to do to get ready for that, we might as well use this time to go talk to the community too. Because we need to hear from them and we'd like to start from the outside in and sort of figure it out so that we're not getting a bunch of things that we haven't heard at the end. The challenge for Tajay and I is to get people out to those meetings, get involved. And there are passionate community advocates, for different portions of what they would like to see in the project. And so certainly they've come with their ideas and many of them have suggested the idea of restoring the original Humboldt Parkway and basically filling in the expressway and putting an at-level parkway. There's people that still like the tunnel idea that we had looked at as an alternative before. There's other things as well. And so people are coming out and saying that. And we're going to look at all of that as part of the environmental impact statement. Where Tajay says even more granular, though, what we're asking people is, how do you associate with the Kensington Expressway? You know, where do you live? How do you use it? How does it impact your day-to-day life? Whether it be the cars that are going by where you live, whether you're driving on it. And so it's different for people wherever you go. And I think we're going to hear more and more as this process progresses. What we're happy about right now is that we have seen people come out and participate in the process and talk about how they're using it.
2: And I think you made a good point there, because something like this, whatever the decision is, affects all sorts of people in the community right next to it, and people in the city and people outside the city who use it on a regular basis. This is going to touch a ton of people in a ton of different ways. So I'm sure there's a ton of different opinions on what is going to be best. And, you know, and that's got to be, you know, a challenge, but it has to be a good challenge at this point to get everything out on the table. Like, okay, so their priorities are here, and kind of just see everything all at once. So like you said, you know, once things start to move forward, it's not, well, nobody mentioned that before, because now we have all this information, all this data, and now we can start to make informed decisions based off of all of that.
6: Yeah. And I think to advance on that point, positionality and perspective are going to be super important when we're talking to the community. You know, just proximity to the project is going to make a huge difference as to what people's priorities and opinions on it are. We've talked to people that live directly on Humboldt Parkway. And, you know, there's some people that I think you can find somebody on every side of the argument, but some of the unique
1: perspectives that we've seen have been people that are kind of more concerned about the effects that it'll have on their homes and, you know, and insurance and things like that. And like, yeah, what is construction?
4: Real life issues that right. everybody deals with every day.
1: Right. Because, you know, at some point, although as a larger, greater Buffalo area, everyone is affected. At some point, you don't have to deal with the construction in the same way that someone who's walking out of their house and like, now, how early do I have to leave to get my kids to school? Things like that are the kind of conversations that we're attempting to give people license to really talk about, right? Because I think that when we have these conversations about what filling in looks like, what reconnecting looks like, these are like big nuanced conversations that have a lot of layers to them. But when you talk about, are my kids going to start failing out of school because they're late every day because my buses are delayed? Those are the kind of things that we're not really considering. And I think that sometimes people feel they don't feel empowered to have those conversations because it can be considered like it might come off selfish, right? People might take it as, well, you're only concerned about how this particularly affects you. But it's not an unfair position for anyone to have when you think about that direct impact that it may have. So I think that it's really about letting everyone know that they have the right to voice their opinion on what they think this project.
2: Yeah. What's the saying? All politics is local politics. Right. It's about what's outside your front door. And for many of these people, literally outside their front door.
1: Right
2: and,
1: out front.
2: And that's, you know, that's huge. That's hugely important. These are things that, you know, it doesn't affect everybody. Yeah, but it's these are huge issues, you know, okay. Traffic notwithstanding, you know, these are major, major issues that affect them and their families. And I think, yeah, getting people to say that is important. It's important because it obviously does affect them. And, you know, we need to hear that because from the outside, it can be hard to have that perspective if you don't have that perspective.
4: And that's why I wanted to ask you, because part of this engagement process is meeting people where they are. So you've got the Queen City Forward Outreach Center, which is now open. There have been dozens of meetings and gatherings at various places. Talk about how that is working out, like opening the door and that kind of outreach. What does that look like?
1: So I always say this, but you know, we're not the Apple Store, right? So people don't just come to us.
2: But you're a genius, Tajay. You're a genius.
1: Something like that, right? but I think what's important is that, so we've the nature of the listening sessions has been people who are already a bit politically astute, politically charged, interested in the conversation, invested in what the community looks like. I'm sure everyone knows that that's not the majority of people in the country, right? In terms of us getting to the root and really getting to the people that we need to get to, we're trying a lot of different stuff and we're really breaking away from the idea that we have to hold the space and get people to come to us and really getting out and going to the people. So we have a lot of different ideas. I don't want to announce anything right now, but we're working on some different creative ways to get directly to the people. Because to me, if I can have a 10-minute conversation with someone and really get genuine feedback from them and we never get to see them any other place, you know, I think that's even more beneficial than having someone sit and watch a presentation for 2 hours, right? Because it's more so about getting as many testimonies, as many people's feedback as possible, like just, just that kind of thing.
2: Well, I think going off what you said, I mean, for someone who maybe it is an ultra personal issue about, you know, can I get my kids to school? They may be a little reticent to say that in front of a group of people. But one-on-one, that's probably a lot easier of a conversation to have where they don't have to feel self-conscious about saying something like that. They can just open up about, you know, what affects them personally because you're dealing with them on a personal level.
1: Right. And the nature of any special interest is that there's a bit of an emotion-based argument that's attached to it. And I think that the opinions and the feelings that people are expressing, you can't judge an opinion, right? You can't judge a feeling. You can't judge an experience. But what you can say is that we're giving you license to express that without having to subscribe to a specific ideology.
5: And look, our goal is diversity of opinion. You know, we're trying to get as much different opinions and information as we can to go into the kind of research that needs to be done to do a project like that. And I always have to sort of tell people, like, look, I'm not going to put any limits on how you engage with this exercise. I wouldn't want to do that. But it's not a vote, you know, because there's so much that has to go into it. So I don't want people to think if they come out and stuff the ballot box or or keep coming and putting the same thing over and over again, that's fine. But you might be limiting how you're engaging with the exercise because you have the opportunity to go down to as much minutia or as broad as you want, talk about as many things as you want. And you don't need to feel the need to put the vote in because you feel like that's how you get the project that you want. So that's a tricky part of this. The other part is that we know, despite how much we are trying to push people to come and participate in this portion of the process, some people aren't going to participate until they see renderings of a project. Some people aren't going to participate until they see shovels in the ground. And that's just how it is with projects.
4: Because it's not real.
5: It's not real
4: until people see it.
2: And especially, as you said, there have been a lot of things proposed that haven't happened. So when you finally see that, then you're like, okay, well, now that it's real, now I can give you my opinion, though.
5: There can certainly be community fatigue when you talk about something for as long as we've been talking about this. And that's the challenge, but also the opportunity for Tajay and I to get people involved and get new people involved and get new ideas involved. So,
4: and encouraging them to come out early.
5: Yeah.
4: To say what you want to see, what you need.
5: So one of the things that Tajay is alluding to is we've definitely taken our listening sessions and tried to get all over the city of Buffalo to different parts, even to some of the suburbs, to say we're going to come to where you are. But even further than that, we're going to start really pushing toward going to where people already are and try to get sort of robust tabling and going to events so that even the people who aren't specifically coming out to talk about the Kensington Expressway, we're sure that they know about it and have opinions. So we're going to go to them directly.
2: I want to talk a little bit, and you mentioned that, you know, there's things going on now that haven't happened in the state, but I know that you guys have leaned, especially, you know, both being a little bit newer, leaned a little bit on what's happening in Syracuse with the I-81 project. It's not apples to apples. It's no question about that. But, you know, how has, you know, that major project, which, you know, again, was in the planning stages for a decade or more, and now there's actually a finish line. How has, you know, being able to use that as kind of a, I wouldn't say a model per se, but to learn things that they've gone through since they have gone through a process similar to what you guys are going through now.
6: I think there's a similarity across some of the larger medium-sized cities like Syracuse, Rochester, Buffalo. And so, you know, seeing Syracuse get to a point where they had so much intergovernmental collaboration, where they had community buy-in, where they had community members who had really transformed their feelings towards not only the DOT, but the project over the course of the project's life. And understanding that, you know, our friends in Syracuse were not there at the inception of the project, right? When things first began, but they were there to really execute and elevate the community engagement piece. But just seeing the way that they were able to divide the stakeholder groups based off of their special interests, right? You know, also able to incorporate everyone's perspectives and feelings and show people that there was a genuine investment, you know, seeing them have people who were some of their biggest
5: opponents.
6: Yeah. Challengers, opponents, and become like some of their biggest voices and biggest advocates. You know, I know there's one person in particular came to a lot of the meetings. They were some of the headlines for the project in Syracuse. And then they became someone that was directly reaching out to our friends in Syracuse specifically to help assist with like handing out the sticky mats that they're giving out or giving outreach swag and stuff like that. So I think that what that taught me is that, you know, not running from the opposition or people like pushing back or some of the conversations that may be uncomfortable can end with us having a better relationship with the community overall. So I'd say it taught me to really keep pushing forward with my glass half full mentality.
5: Yeah, I think, you know, emulating some of their community engagement is good, but I also just kind of use them as sort of that shining beacon of projects can get done. You know, I went to school in Syracuse a couple decades ago, and they were talking about I-81 then. And at the time it was, this is all talk. This will never happen. And so I always tell people, you know, a project can never happen until it does. So I-81 was the project that could never happen.
4: And now it has.
5: And now it has. So, you know, to me, Kensington is the same thing. It's a project that can never happen until it does. We saw it already with DOT in another part of the state with a similar sort of infrastructure. Like you said, it's not apples to apples, but it's a good example of looking at something that people had a lot of negativity around it and found a way. So
2: Now, you both are from Buffalo. We talked about that. So I guess the question is, you know, not even a question, but I mean, this, I'm sure this is not just another project. This isn't just, I mean, you covered it. Obviously, you've been living around it. This is more than just a project to, you know, fix a road. This is different. This is personal.
6: Yeah. So I spent most of my life on these. I still, you know, my family still is over there. My grandparents are still like two blocks from the Kensington. So literally MLK Park where the project's, where we've been talking about the project. So it is a bigger deal. I went to high school next to it. Like, it's actually like a really big part of my life. So it's always been interesting to me, because while there's negative effects of any highway, right, or negative mentality and ideas of any highway, I didn't necessarily look at it that way when I was younger. See, when you're like in an area, it's a food desert, when you're in an area that's kind of separated from everything, but like
4: no maybe, supermarkets, nothing to really support the neighborhood in a way that is beneficial, really.
6: Right. And then when you have the ambition to elevate, you know, to have better jobs, college, things like that, and being able to go to school in 5 minutes from your house, being able to get

0: yeah. City was invented. But so
1: there was a time when it didn't exist.
0: Right. And I think that right now this project opens the doors for us to really shine a light on a part of the community that has been neglected. You know what I mean? Just the larger Street Bailey that I grew up on, there was like little to no traffic lights, right? So like there was no investment in safety in the way that there is now and that we're seeing come to the table. So, I mean, I'm happy to see that there's at least a project that is considering what life looks like in that area, how it can be a part of improving the area for people at large, as well as people in Buffalo in general. But I also appreciate that as a department, we care enough to stop and say, how do we do this in a way the community actually appreciates and benefits from it?
2: And there's so many pieces to a big project like this. And you talk to different people, they're going to tell you a different thing is the most important part of this, right? Health, environmental impact, equity, when we talk about, you know, the split in the communities. And there's certainly an economic impact to this. Buffalo is a Rust Belt city, and a highway infrastructure project is not going to be the one thing that swings it one way or the other. But it is going to have an impact on the economy, on how people come into Buffalo, on where people drive and walk and ride their bikes and where stores are located. So we look at this, it's not just a road project and it's different to everybody, mm-hmm. but it certainly is going to have an impact on the way the city looks. Mm-hmm. And so to be a part of that, to me, is something that's humbling. So and it's one of the reasons that I enjoy being part of the process.
3: Can't thank you two enough for taking some time and chatting with us. Obviously, this is a major project. We certainly appreciate you taking some time out of your day to sit down and tell us more about it. And look forward to seeing where it goes. Right now, all options are on the table. Nothing's off the table. So it's going to be interesting to see, you know, where this goes. But it's nice to know that it's going.
1: Right.
3: It is going. Right. So thank you both, for your work that you've been doing on this project. And happy 1 year anniversary to you both.
1: And thanks for sharing your
3: glad to have it.
1: Yeah, your own personal stories and your own personal connection to Buffalo and the Kensington, which is truly the gateway and what people see when they first enter Buffalo. So, and we love your positivity. And thanks for bringing it.
0: Thank you.
2: Yep, thanks for coming to visit us in Buffalo.
3: Absolutely.
0: Yes, come see us again.
3: Well, that'll just about do it for us here from the DOTPOD. Again, thanks to Ryan and Tajay for joining us today. And thanks to each and every one of you for tuning in wherever and however you may be doing so. Podcast at dot.ny.gov. 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So she's Anya. I'm Josh. Until next time, we'll be right here on the DOTPOD.

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1: Well, hello again, everybody, and happy summer, almost. And if you're listening to it anywhere during the midsummer, it's a wonderful time to be alive, and it's a wonderful time for a radio program about our veterans. I'm Dan Cummings. This is another episode of CNY Heroes, Central New York Heroes. You know our program because you listen to it all the time, and we talk to and about and on behalf of our veterans. And I can't tell you how happy I am today that I have not one, but two, both of the co-founders of Honor Flight Syracuse joining us. Wonderful gentlemen who made something special happen going back to 2012. Here we are in 2026, and it's still happening. And we're going to talk about Honor Flight, of course. But first, I want to welcome Randy Flaff and Admiral John Paddock to our program. Gentlemen, thank you.
2: Good morning. How are you?
1: Here.
2: Thanks for having us.
3: Pleased to be here.
1: If you haven't yet watched it, I'll tell you later in the show where to go. Click on your video links to watch these two guys tell the video origin story of Honor Flight Syracuse. But today we're on the radio, and I want to talk a little bit about the origin story of these two gentlemen and how they came into our world of attention. First, Randy Flaff, before we get to the fact that your dad took an honor flight, tell me a little bit about you. Where'd you grow up? I think, like me, you didn't serve yourself in the armed forces.
2: Correct. No, I'm not a veteran.
1: Your dad did.
2: Yes, he did.
1: Tell me a little bit about where Randy Flaff grew up, a little bit about your boyhood and where
2: you're... Sure. I'm a lifelong resident of Syracuse in the Syracuse area. I was born in the city and moved out to Fairmount in Camillus and have been there the rest of my life so far.
1: And now happily, like me, retired, right?
2: Yes. Yes, indeed.
1: Good for you.
2: Thank you.
1: Admiral Paddock, now here, Randy, he said he grew up in the city of Syracuse, moved out to the burbs. You grew up, I'm relying on Marie Morelli's great researched article with you from a couple of years ago on Syracuse.com, in Jack's Reef, right?
3: Correct.
1: Yeah, the little town of Van Buren, but Jack's Reef is a pretty small place. One-room schoolhouse? Is that true?
3: That's also true.
1: Tell me a little bit about that.
3: That's a, I think, consider that, in retrospect, one of the formative experiences of my life, where I learned to read. It was, and I developed a love for learning, and responsibility, and other aspects of growing up and maturing in a small rural environment. The thrust of those schools, the school I went to, by the way, my great-grandfather had gone to, my grandfather had gone to, my father had gone to.
1: Wow.
3: And it was a type of school where you had no plumbing. You had 20 to 30 students in a single classroom, one teacher.
1: And how many grade levels?
3: Six grade levels. And first to six, and of course the thrust of those schools in those days was to teach you, get you through the basics, and then get you back out on the farm. It was a very agrarian approach.
1: So you grew up on a farm as well?
3: Yes, yeah. It was the end of the small family farms, that particular era, the 50s and 60s, the end of the small family farms. I could see that on the horizon. I was the eldest. My father had gone there, as I mentioned, and I actually went there for 3 years, but the teacher was one teacher teaching six levels. You were in the room. You absorbed everything.
1: You must have.
3: And as did my father, and I presume the others too, because as soon as you learned something, you were moved on or you became a teacher's aide. You would actually help the younger kids learn.
1: So that was one K through six, 7 through 12, high school there in Jack's Reef?
3: Well, no. Then it went on to, they centralized what they did, centralized, and it became Jordan. And ultimately, I was in the last graduating class from
1: Jordan High School,
3: and then my wife Sharon was in the first one from Jordan Elbridge.
1: Oh, what a great love story! But
3: yeah,
1: also,
3: well,
1: no, is there is there a but? No, there's still.
3: It was much later in our life.
1: That's really great. Well, anyway, you kept learning because you got a full scholarship to SU. Tell me about that. Right.
3: Yes. Here's another thing that I reflect on. And when I talk about education and so forth, the opportunities, and the opportunity I had was several, actually. My grandfather had gone to Syracuse University. He graduated, I think, in 1895. Mm-hmm. He actually played football back in those days.
1: Really?
3: Became one of the first professional engineers in New York State, but treated the family farm he had as a hobby, is a gentleman's farm, and he had the best of everything, but unfortunately he died when my father was 13 years old. My father, the only son, inherited the farm and ran it through the Depression, through the war, and so forth, and it became his livelihood. So I was fortunate, along with quite a number of other, the high proportion of my class, I would say six or seven in my class, that received Regents scholarships. You heard of them, I think, the several generations. But in my day, the Regents scholarship paid full tuition at Syracuse University for 4 years.
1: Oh, my.
3: And in addition, I was also awarded an alumni scholarship and a trustee scholarship that got me off to a good start. So that's the advantages I had coming in.
1: But you brought a lot to those studies as well. Math, today they call it STEM, but you studied math, physics, engineering at SU?
3: Yes. Yeah. I tried to prepare myself for some kind form of engineering. I wanted to be an engineer. Couldn't figure out what I wanted to be, and so I just kind of broadened to take all the basics I could while I was there.
1: But you
3: it
1: didn't
3: was
1: stay
3: a challenge. It was
1: that long. By your sophomore year, you were ready to go to the Navy. Tell me about your entrance into
3: well,
1: the Navy.
3: Well, I always had an interest in going into the Navy as a kid. I built the models. We actually had water in Jack's Reef. We had the Seneca River.
1: It's still there, isn't it?
3: Yeah, it's still there. Cross Lake. that was my exposure to water was probably Cross Lake, maybe the St. Lawrence.
1: Not too many naval vessels on
3: family
1: trip. Jack's Reef.
3: And friends had boats. But other than that, I got dissuaded from pursuing the Naval Academy because it involved a commitment, and I was do you really want to make that commitment? But the Navy had a very special program, a Reserve Officer Candidate Program, that allowed me to enlist in the Navy Reserve for the purpose of becoming an officer, and my summer jobs, well, at SU, became OCS for 2 summers.
1: Okay.
3: And it's when I received my degree, I received a commission in the Navy.
1: And for 37 years, you served our country in the United States Navy.
3: Right, yeah, I loved it.
1: In the Pentagon, overseas in Europe, in the NATO command. And it's almost like I just want to spend an hour talking about that naval career. And we'll get back to it when we talk about Honor Flight Syracuse, because we got a lot of sailors who join us on Honor Flight. But you also had something fascinating about, you were working at GE at the same time that you're in the,
3: well,
1: kind of like a parallel
3: not
1: track?
3: Quite. I started off in the Navy with the full intent. I wanted to be in the Navy as a career. I had 4 ships back to back, and plus destroyer school. So I was on my first 14 years up there after I got my commission were on 4 ships, plus the Navy sent me to postgraduate school. Then I was in the Pentagon, and then I was back to another ship, a 5th ship, at which point it was 1979. And basically, the economy, the challenging economy of this 1979-1980, forced me to make a tough decision on whether to stay in the Navy or whether to pursue something else. But I decided that it was in my interest and my family's interest for me to curtail that and shift to a different career. So I came here to General Electric Heavy Military Undersea Electronics Programs Department here in Syracuse. That was very rewarding as well. I love the people I work with. I love the things I was involved in. It was building and working on maritime Navy systems.
1: So it was right in your wheelhouse,
3: It was very challenging. I never bored.
1: And GE?
3: Very stimulating and great folks to work with.
1: Within a few years, I don't know how many, but it doesn't matter, they became Lockheed Martin.
3: Lockheed Martin Ocean Systems. Ultimately, over the time, I retired from Lockheed Martin Ocean Systems. But during that time, and I had a parallel career for at least the next 17 years, I was from 1979-1980 on, I was dual career. I was a Navy Reserve. And so, given my background and experiences, I was constantly called and asked if I would be involved in this or that
1: as a consultant,
3: exercise program, whatever. So I was constantly called up, and plus I had my annual active duty requirements and so forth. So it was the best of both worlds in that sense. I should make that this is not a planned career, and that we're talking about. This is a bobbing and weaving through uh-huh. life and taking advantages of opportunities and being not risk averse, but willing to accept risk when somebody taps you on the shoulder and asks you to do something.
1: Sounds like leadership 101 to me.
3: That was what I enjoyed, the challenge of new experiences. And I will say, in retrospect, I was a very fortunate person, very fortunate in so many ways. The people I work with, number one, but the wife who supported me, we're now in our 60th year.
1: Congratulations.
3: The family I had, but it does not, and when I tell everybody, it does not come without risk,
1: mm-hmm.
3: but it was a very rewarding dual career, actually.
1: Yeah, and when you finally retired from Lockheed Martin, Randy and I, as I've mentioned, Randy Flath is our other guest, we're retired now. You retired, and there came a point where retired with the rank of Rear Admiral from our Navy, and Lockheed Martin had squeezed every ounce of your brilliance out of you. There came a point, and I don't want to...
3: There wasn't that much of that. There was an awful lot of people I had around me that were great. They're absolutely superlative, especially here at GE.
1: Well, and one of the superlative people you ran into right around, I want to say somewhere 2010, 2011, would have been Randy Flath. Randy... you became aware in that era of time, now about 16 years ago, of something called honor flight because your dad flew on an honor flight. Tell me about where he flew out of and what that experience was like for your dad.
2: Sure. Yeah, my sister told me about honor flight. I'd never heard of it. My dad was a proud World War II veteran, and she said they have a hub in Rochester, and you should go with Dad. And I said, that would be great. So signed him up, and they selected my dad as well as one of his comrades from China, Burma, India in the Army to go as well. So I was the guardian for two different gentlemen, which was a handful, but it worked out. But I saw how much it meant to these men and women to interact with each other. It was like a fountain of youth after, not being together.
1: Right.
2: After so long.
1: Well, and as we know on this program, Honor Flight, whether it's Rochester, Syracuse, or 100 other hubs mm-hmm. in the country, they spend, for those of you who don't know, they take our veterans, plane loads of them, to Washington, as Honor Flight Syracuse does now. And you spend the day at the monuments. World War II for you, Dad and his friend, Vietnam Wall, Korea, Air Force,
2: yep.
1: Marine Corps, Pentagon, cool. Arlington National Cemetery. What an experience. I mean, your dad came back, and both he and you were pretty impressed with that experience, right?
2: Yes. Yeah. Both of us had a great talk afterwards. And while I was there, I had mentioned to the president of Honor Flight Rochester that I was interested. How can we do something like that, Syracuse being a centralized city in the state? And he said, well, go talk to different people. And I'm, it's not one of my favorite things to do. I've never, I'm not a public speaker, but he said, go to the VFWs, go to the Rotary Clubs, and tell your story. And so that's what I did. And after probably three or four visits, I ended up going to a Rotary luncheon. And luckily, this gentleman next to me, John Paddock, was there.
1: Was this Camillus Rotary?
2: Camillus Rotary, yeah. Yes. Yep.
1: And you told them all about Honor Flight Syracuse.
2: Yep. I beat the drum, and he answered the call and said, hey, let's go out and talk. We'll come out to my office. We'll talk about it. I had an idea, but John was the catalyst. He got the traction that we needed. He knew who to talk to and when to talk to him and what we needed. I had no idea.
1: Well, so. True, although if you hadn't had that experience with your dad out of the Rochester hub, who knows how long it would have taken for somebody. I imagine somebody would have eventually said, hey, Buffalo's got a, maybe all, what, because it's such a great thing. But here you are, you went on a trip, your dad and his comrade enjoyed it, and you come back. So now you're at this Camillus Rotary Club meeting, probably circa 2011,
2: right.
1: I would imagine. And there's Admiral Paddock sitting among the Camillus Rotarians. What did you think when you first heard Randy's story? John, were you aware of Honor Flight before that meeting? Or what did you think when Randy told that story to the club?
3: Well, I wasn't there by accident. At the time, in those days, I was serving in the veteran community in various roles. For one thing, I was serving on the Service Academy Board, Selection Board for Congresswoman Burkle.
2: Mm-hmm.
3: And I was also chairing the Veterans Advisory Board for the County Executive, Onondaga County Executive at the time, Joni Mahoney.
2: Mm-hmm.
3: But Anne Marie asked if I knew anything about Honor Flight because she had witnessed an arrival at the Baltimore-Washington International Airport, this group, and she said, do you know anything about it? I said, no, but I'll see if I can't find out something a little bit more. I'd heard about it, but I didn't know much. And coincidentally, there was an announcement. I was in Rotary, and there was an announcement about the Camillus Rotary having this topic. So I went over there and sat with Hal Brown, by the way.
2: Oh, yeah.
3: And I sat there and listened, and I said, well, it's
1: you listen to this guy. You listen to Randy's presentation.
3: Listen to Randy, it's a very what I sensed immediately is a very entrepreneurial task ahead.
1: Meaning you got to raise money.
3: You got to
1: go back to Congresswoman Burkle and say
3: you needed help at every level. I could go so on and on. The number of people when you're starting up something like that, the unknowns. Yeah. So I spent a day with the Rochester folks. I went up there on a Sunday on their time and spent a whole day with the ops and the president of their organization. As I was coming back down the thruway, I'm thinking, what are we getting ourselves into? But at the time, I was also working with Dr. Susan Bastable, who was the head of the LeMoyne Department of Nursing. I was on her board of advisors.
1: Because you're going to need nurses.
3: And that was the number one, the sine qua non. We were definitely going to need medical support to address the community that we wanted.
1: Sure,
3: to
1: because
3: go
1: at
3: after.
1: The time, right. Now there's still a lot of World War II veterans willing and able to make this trip, and they needed some help along the way.
3: And so we needed, when you're dealing with this, to just become a laundry. You're dealing with two airports. You're dealing with two TSAs. You're dealing with the medical challenge here and there. You're dealing with National Park Service police, the fire departments, the police. So it just goes on and on and on as to so things had to line up pretty nicely. Now, I was used to working in an environment where we had somewhat complex programs. I mean, I was a program manager with GE
1: sure,
3: and Lockheed.
1: But did this rival some of that complexity?
3: It does in many ways. For one thing, you don't have money.
1: Uh-huh.
3: That's the challenge. And you don't have the people, and you don't have...
1: You can't just give orders and say, get this done.
3: Exactly. Honor Flight Syracuse prides itself on being 100% volunteer.
1: And 100% supported by private donations from individuals and companies, corporations that choose to support us.
3: The good news is that we have an unbelievably community willing and enthusiastic about supporting operations like this.
1: We sure do. You know, and then, so with all that work going on behind the scenes, all the money, all the airport work, the logistics, let's say, of all of it, it somehow, Randy, came together by 2012, because in the fall of 2012, Honor Flight Syracuse had been established as a 501c3. It was in the process of, and you the first Mission 1 flew in, I think, October, right, of 2012. Tell me what you thought. I mean, when you came back after your trip with your dad, and then you meet this guy at the Rotary, and you guys start getting after it. Did you ever think it would actually pull? What did you think when that first flight took off?
2: I really couldn't believe it. John had done so much work here at the airport. When we got back, the flight itself wouldn't have been possible without financial help. And I got a call one afternoon at work, and there was a girl by the name of Katie Hatch Jerome, from SRC. And she said, I understand you're trying to start an honor flight. And I said, how did you know that? And she said, well, our operation has a place in Chantilly, Maryland. So we're familiar with it. And I understand that you're trying to start one. And I said, yeah. She goes, well, what can we help you with? And I said, well, to be honest, we need money. You know, nothing goes anywhere without the money. So SRC was our first corporate donation. They donated $10,000 to us American Airlines, correct me if I'm wrong, they donated the plane and the crew. We took 27 veterans. All we had to do was pay for the fuel, and that $10,000 paid for that. So that got us off the ground, literally and figuratively. And coming back to the airport, we had a welcome home that was not quite to the scale of Rochester's when I went there, but it was very similar.
4: Yeah, the pilot spoke, right?
2: The pilot spoke, yeah. Very emotional. It meant a lot to him. His dad was a World War II veteran as well, and I believe had passed and wasn't able to go. It was incredible.
4: Fall of 2012.
2: 2012.
4: You still think about that first mission, I'm sure. Yeah. And John, I'm sure you do too. But here we sit in 2026, 24 missions now accomplished with Honor Flight Syracuse. Those 27 you said who flew on the first mission?
2: Yes.
4: Have now turned into over 1,800 veterans flown by Honor Flight Syracuse. Most of them now Vietnam era veterans, almost all of them. I mean, we flew a mission of 84 veterans in early May, right? And 71 at least were Vietnam veterans. Admiral Paddock, you have told me before that this thing has turned into something pretty, we all know how special it is. Tell me in your own words, though, why you think Honor Flight not only thrives, but means so much to these veterans and their families. Talk to me a little bit about now, 24 missions later, this thing that you and Randy helped get going when all the odds were against you, and it's going stronger than ever.
3: Well, there's so many aspects of it that strike me. Of course, it turned into something much more than I could have imagined. I'm more or less a easy, stable guy, and not too excited, not too down. But as we were going through this whole program, just deal with the facts, get the stuff on the table, work the problems as they come up. Number one is the community support. I come back to that. Even before we were getting started, I needed a little money to do the 501c3. That was the first thing we needed to do right away to recognize. And I had money coming out of the Skinny Atlas American Legion Post Auxiliary. They stepped forward with $1,200 so we could fund the 501c3 legal fees and so forth. And we get and then the event started happening. We were able to get some money. The corporate sponsors came along once we hit the 501c3, and I had been involved in a number of other things, including scouting and a few other Rotary, of course. And I was able to call a number of people as these issues popped up. All I asked was, if I know there's going to be a problem with insurance or a challenge over here on the medical side or something here to do with the legal aspects. And I called a number of folks that I just simply asked, I know that I'm going to face the problem one day and there's going to be a question. All I ask is that you answer the phone.
4: When I call. And they did, apparently.
3: And they did. And many of them become board members. And it was, I think that's a very rewarding thing to have people that stepped in and experts in so many fields that we had to help us through this become to the organization we are today. The response of the veterans themselves has been, and the families, has been also an incredible aspect for me. I grew up in a world where I cannot think of a single adult male, and many women too, who had served in the armed forces in World War II. Mm-hmm. But most, certainly all the adult men I knew had served in some way.
4: That's not the case today, though.
3: Not the case today, yeah. And so I view this as a mission of informing our younger generations about what it meant to serve. And the ones who are best positioned to do that are the veterans themselves who have experienced these long times away. Sometimes in World War II, it's not unusual to be away for 3 or 4 years.
4: Yeah.
3: And
4: the Vietnam guys have a different story to tell.
3: Different stories, different generations.
4: Yeah, but you've told me before, and I know you're going to say it again, that part of their responsibility, if they feel up to it, of the veterans themselves is to tell their story.
3: Well, I tell them they are not passive participants in this program. Their job is to tell their story, which can be a challenge for various reasons. First of all, who understands the language of an Army guy or
4: Navy guy?
3: And acronyms are another hazard.
4: Right over my head.
3: Acronyms and abbreviations are another hazard of military service.
4: But the experience of being in uniform, away from family, in a hostile, often very hostile circumstances, and then to have survived it, to come home, to be able to tell a story.
3: Right. To facilitate that, about the second or third flight, I guess it was, I begin to, when you're on this flight at the welcome homes or in the morning when they're getting on the plane, you have a moment or two to talk with Mr. Smith or Mr. Jones, but it's very too short.
4: Right.
3: And you're looking at and you're seeing 60, 70, 80 people that you could spend hours with, really.
4: But you call them. I'm going to cut to the chase. You get on the phone and have a team of people to get on the phone with these veterans to get their story, at least to sketch the outline of their service.
3: Exactly. Yeah. Conversation starter. A short paragraph. What did you do? What's your most incredible experience? What's your most memorable experience? And a little brief about what did it mean to you after the war? Well, after your post service, what did you do? But not to dwell on that. The real point is, what did you do? If I heard it once, I've heard it hundreds of times from families. I never knew what my dad did. I never knew what my father did.
4: Until they took this trip.
3: And I heard that in my own family. I mean, I have an aunt that was one of the very first women Marine Reserve who signed up in late 42 or 43 in World War II. And she married a Marine ultimately. So I had an uncle and aunt were Marines, but I never heard about that. Never heard about all those kinds of things. Well, they came home and did their job.
4: Same with me and my father, John. And Randy, I'm going to give you the last word, because am I right that maybe your dad had not? How much had you heard about your dad's service before he took that on?
2: Very little. And, to the point of, getting these gentlemen together, it was like a fountain of youth. They started talking about their experiences in the war and in peacetime. And it was like the floodgates opened. And to me, it was like, wow, what a gift. For these guys that probably would never have run into each other again, to share that experience and have a family member hopefully go as their guardian to have the history. Yeah, know the history of what your dad or your uncle or whoever, your grandfather, did. And because they don't normally talk. They're so humble.
4: Yep. Amen. Listen, I wish we had an hour and a half to talk. Our time is up, believe it or not.
2: Wow.
4: Admiral John Paddock, Randy Flath, co-founders of Honor Flight Syracuse, 24 missions strong, and the 25th comes up September 19th. Hey, check us out at honorflightsyracuse.org, and thank you for listening.
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1: The strangers from the internet are standing outside. 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

0: Hello, and welcome back to Shadow Yaddo. I'm Elena Richardson. I feel I have to begin with a confession. A big, bad, shocking revelation for some of you, perhaps. Okay, here goes. I can't stand Bob Dylan's voice. Yeah, even though I happen to live in his former house in Harlem, I saged it when we moved in. And my idea of hell is a Fish concert or any other event where an aging boy band jams endlessly. My way into music is through words and a voice that breaks my heart. I like storytellers. And when I was in my mid-teens, my world was blown open by one of the finest conjurers of contemporary female life, Joni Mitchell. The seminal album for me was Blue, which came out in 1971. I wouldn't have understood it then, but by 1978, I hung on her every word. She moved in a glamorous lyrical world, on plains and beach towns, charming rogues came and went. But beneath the sophistication, there was usually pain. Her own life allowed her to connect with the rest of us. When she was 9, she contracted polio. It left her with a weakened left hand, and so she came up with unique guitar tunings to compensate. She'd had a daughter as a young, unmarried woman, putting the child up for adoption. She knew what it's like to have scars on the soul. And as her fame and musical style evolved, her activism expanded, while the challenges continued. Lost love, a brain aneurysm in 2015, endless petty slights from guys in the biz. It was always, for me, as if her pain gave the rest of us, gave me, permission to feel. It was subversive and also reassuring that there was still beauty. We'd survive. Today, we'll be diving into this layered, luminous world of Joni Mitchell, rich with wanderlust, wild love, and exquisite complexity. Guiding us are two extraordinary Yaddo artists who've both explored in their own work a personal connection to Joni. We'll hear from John Kelly, a pioneering figure in performance art whose career spans 4 decades. Known for his genre-defying work that blends theater, dance, visual art, and music, Kelly has long paid homage to Mitchell through his acclaimed performances. His work often blurs boundaries between art forms, genders, and identities, offering space for fluidity, reinvention, and emotional intensity. He's joined by Paul Lisicki, the award-winning author of 7 books, including his latest, Song So Wild and Blue, which traces the emotional and cultural resonance of Mitchell's music through a deeply personal and critical lens. Paul Lisicki's writing is celebrated for its lyricism, vulnerability, and sharp insight into relationships, community, and queer experience. Together, they'll dive into Mitchell's complex legacy, her fusion of words and melody, her eroticism and edge, her disruptive genius and refusal to conform. This is a conversation about art and commerce, love and remorse, optimism and heartbreak. It's about what it means to build a life outside the rules and why Joni Mitchell speaks so powerfully to so many of us. Have a listen.
1: When did you first listen to Joni, John? When did you discover her?
2: Growing up in Jersey City, I had 2 older sisters, and they were listening to Joni Mitchell and Laura Nyro and Crosby, Stills, Nash & Young. And it was just like an epiphany. In my basement, I put her on, and I'd never heard like her early piano works, like For Free and Rainy Nighthouse. I'd never been exposed to classical music. So that, to me, felt like this beautiful lyricism in the music, especially with the piano. But then also, and more profoundly, the words, ideas of wanderlust and possibility and love and remorse, all those things just spoke to me. And as a young man in Jersey City, certainly there were no men that were giving me permission to explore emotion and possibility. So these things were coming from Joni, a woman, but also a huge soul, you know?
1: Yes. Yeah. Yeah. I first heard her in elementary school. My elementary school music teacher taught us Both Sides Now, which is probably not a representative Joni song, if such a thing could be true. But I think what drew me to it was that it wasn't a song that was emotionally simplistic. It seemed as much optimistic as it did heartbroken at every turn. And it threw everything else that we'd been taught into, it made everything else seem simple-minded to me. Like, that song was happy, that song was sad. So that's the first time I heard her work. And it wasn't until I was in high school. I had heard Court and Spark on the radio and was impressed by that work. But for some reason, I must have run across Hejira in the record store and thought it was time to get to know her work. And I didn't get it at first. I thought it sounded too austere. I expected more orchestral complexity. What, you know, all of the tones and colors she'd used in the previous two albums. And then something happened, maybe on the fifth listen, that fusion of words and clarity. And I've been listening to that music ever since.

0: What's your favorite album or cluster of songs? I'm sure that's a changing list.
1: Yeah, well, early on, the albums that I had access to in my basement in Jersey City were Ladies of the Canyon and Blue. But then later on, Hajira. And then, and the first album, Song to a Seagull, which I loved.
0: Yeah, it's beautiful.
1: It's a different voice as well. She's more soprano-y, more, it's a quicker vibrato. But the songs are fully arrived. And thank God that David Crosby produced that album and just let her do her thing and kept everyone else out of the way.
0: Right, right, right. I've heard a couple of demos from that album that didn't make it into the archives, and they're really orchestrated and meant to sound like the pop music of the day. Ugh. And it's terrible.
1: Oh.
0: Yeah.
1: Yeah. Didn't John Lennon say, if you want to hit, just put some fiddles on it?
0: Right, right. Which really seemed to bother her.
1: Yeah. But also to come back to the way that she straddled the fence between commerce and art was like literally she did it, you know, in the song You Turn Me On. Well, okay, David Geffen, I'll write you a hit. You Turn Me On, I'm a radio, literally about the, and the DJs loved it, supposedly, right?
0: I guess so. I guess that's her first, is that her first hit other than, I mean, there are other songs that, I mean, Judy Collins obviously did Both Sides Now, but I wonder if that's her first hit on her own.
1: I think her first impulse toward trying to make a hit, from my perception, might be Night in the City.
0: Yeah, yeah, that makes sense. That's the song I heard that had the sweetening, and it wasn't good.
1: Yeah, it's a song I love to hate. But you know, when I was doing the Joni Mitchell show, I was always saying, God, I need some up-tempo tunes in here. You know, and that was one which I include for an occasional up-tempo tune. And ironically, the songs from Court and Spark, like Help Me and Free Men in Paris, which were both probably two of her biggest hits, they're also two of the hardest songs for me to sing because at that point her voice was coming a bit lower. It was still pretty high, but the register break in a man's voice is different from where it is in a woman's voice. So I was having to navigate, and the entire song is going through the register break on both of those songs.

0: What thrilled me about your performances was that you were using the open tunings at a time when I think it was assumed that Joni's songs couldn't be covered. In order to perform them, you would have to somehow minimize them or take away their complexity. And you retuned your guitar, and it was completely thrilling because it felt like you had settled into the music and knew all of its nuances much more than anyone else at the time. I remember the first time I saw you in Provincetown, and I was ecstatic. Like, I thought, now this is someone who listens and cares about the music and experiences it in a full-bodied, expansive way.
1: Well, thank you, Paul. I think what that was really about way back was getting access to actually what the tunings were, you know? And I think the JoniMitchell.com webpage, which was began by a guy named Wally Breese. He's the one that gave me access to a lot of that material, getting access to what the open tunings were and then how to navigate them, and really then essentially doing guitar covers of her actual guitar structure, and then replicating the busy right hand, which really, that's how she turned the guitar into an orchestra. That was a really sweet challenge to embrace. And it gave it a gravitas and an authenticity, which, as you said, it felt new, you know?
0: It felt like your achievement did so much to open up the experience of that music to other people who wanted to cover it and interpret it, because it didn't feel like people were doing enough before your work.

0: Coming back to your book, are you on a book tour, or will you be going on a book tour?
1: I've been on a book tour since the 25th of February, and the beginning weeks were very concentrated. And now I'm going to Iowa City on Monday, and then something outside of Philadelphia on Friday. And so there are dates through, I guess, November, but there's much more space in between the dates, which is, I think, both good and bad, because I think when you're, I'm sure you know what this feels like, when you're doing night after night, it just, you go into character or performance mode and you feel this kind of needle-like alertness. And when there are days after an event, I spend much more time recovering than I think I should. It feels more tiring when there are spaces in between events. Was there a point where you stopped listening as much?
0: Yeah, dog eat dog, maybe.
1: That was hard to hear at the time. Like, I listen to it much more now than I did back in the day, because I feel like there might be something there that I had missed over time. But it will be interesting to hear the demos. I assume they'll be on the next archive coming out this fall. Are you a Wild Things Run Fast fan?
0: Not yet. Not yet. After this conversation, I'll give it a listen. And I was performing her work for so long, and I just had to leave it. You know, the gig for me, the fact that I was doing it in drag became such an albatross, because I got so sick of journalists talking about the drag and then maybe eventually talking about the music and using titles like Phony Joni, Kelly's Girl, Kelly's Joni, Not a Drag. I mean, Phony Joni. It was just like, you know what? I don't know, I got a bit OD'd on the drag aspect. And for me, that was the afterthought. You know, I first did it at the first Wigstockville in the East Village in 84, and it's a quote-unquote drag fest. And at that point, drag was more Dada, it was rock and roll, it was punk. And I thought the idea, I'd always been wanting to sing her music, and this was the chance to do it and sing the song Woodstock as Wigstock. And I said, well, can I show up looking like her? I was like, sure, I'll put on a long thing and a blonde wig with bangs and no makeup. And that's the kind of visual embodiment to the audio embodiment. But I did, after so many years of being so utterly in her music, I had to kind of step back for a bit, you know?

0: as my gut is ripped. What sort of soul can understand?
1: Ask you about, like, the, you know, as gay men finding refuge in the road of her work. I know there's a huge audience for gay and queer people for her work, and I was, I guess I know our sense why, but do you have any thoughts on that?
2: Yeah, it's hard to talk about it without resorting to generalities or cliches. I think what's fascinating is that her music seems to touch the whole LGBTQ spectrum. It's not just gay men. Lesbians seem to love her work as much. Trans people I know seem to love the work. I feel like she has built an alternate life, related but different tools, which I think makes sense when you think about what it is to develop a self as a queer person. It could be something to do with her interrogation of her distrust of categories, her interest in crossing borders. Lots of energy comes from hybridizing. So I think all of that might have something to do with why we're drawn to the work. You know, we can point to specific songs that inhabit that androgyny, but those are just some vague and general thoughts I've had. I feel like there needs to be the seminal queer reading of Joni's work, and I'm not sure if that book is out there yet. I tried to start, but there's a lot to say. What do you think?
1: I mean, yeah, I think all you said, absolutely. And also as a woman voicing the skirmish between men and women, you know, the heterosexual skirmish. But it's funny, I was thinking about why are powerful women often vilified? Like, I was thinking in terms of singers like Maria Callas, Barbra Streisand, Joni Mitchell. The press can wind up glomming on them, but they wouldn't do the same thing with Enrico Caruso or Frank Sinatra or Bob Dylan, you know? And what is that? And is that in there? And also, you know, she wanted to hang out with the boys and she wasn't always allowed to. Like when they all went up to perform at Wigstock and Dave Geffen wouldn't let her go because she had to do the taping of the Dick Cavett show the next day. But all the boys went. And then, in fact, the boys went and came back and were on the taping as well.
2: Exactly. Exactly.
1: So what's that about? Why let the boys go and not her, you know?
2: Right, right. Yeah, I think there's something disruptive and challenging and subversive about the energy at the center of the songs. You know, she wants to be part of the boys' club, but at the same time, she's speaking against patriarchy and set rules.
1: You know, I'm glad you said that because in the boys' club, I meant she just likes hanging out with the boys, but I'm glad you brought it to that point.
2: You know, and I think her work, there's an eroticism in that work, a respect for the erotic life. That's not always direct, but you can feel it from song to song that might speak to us as well.
1: Oh, yeah. I mean, the boom, boom, pachyderm.
2: Right? That's perfect.

0: Yeah, I wonder if she could have foreseen what was coming, you know, not just once, but a couple of times, just in terms of her reemergence. And if she only could have seen like the huge appreciation or foreseen the huge appreciation of this moment.
1: Yeah. You know, it's so funny. When I first met her, you know, she had heard about my show where I'm singing her music and all that. And she finally came to see it at Fez, which was on Lafayette Street. And she had performed there the previous year. You know, she came to the show and it was great. And then the night after, I went to her birthday party at a little Italian restaurant in the West Village called Tanti Bacci.
0: I remember that place. I didn't know that. I loved that place.
1: Yeah, it was downstairs, this tiny room. It was Liz Rosenberg, who was Madonna's publicist, Chaka Khan and her sister, Paul Starr, who was Joni's makeup man, her A&R person from Reprise, maybe, and then me and my friend Hebe. And when we were leaving, and there were bottles of tequila and Patron tequila and cranberry juice on the tables. Maybe she was cleansing her kidneys or something. but then when we left, we were waiting for her car, and I turned to her and I said, "Do you realize how much people love you?" And she kind of turned to me and said, "Mm-hmm." You know, like, mm-hmm, you know, yeah.

0: Joni is so much against resolution, as you know. You know, the cord has to be open and it has to have some suspension in it.
1: Well, we're both talking about something that exists as an ephemeral thing and also a tangible thing, like recordings. When you experience them, they're in the air, the ether, but they're replicable. Whereas live performance, you know, that's one thing, but books live on, and responses to other artists' work, if it's a performance, it disappears, but

0: You know, when I'm not doing visual art, mainly performance, it all goes away, and what's left can be okay, but it really is about this addiction to the moment and the heightened moment where you have to really utterly show up with people watching you. You know?
1: Yeah. And you never know what people are going to record on their cameras, which might, you know, be poorly lit or not framed so well and not like what you want. Yeah, not what you want seen. I just saw a picture of myself that from last week that a filter had been applied to, and I went, oh, I can't stand this. This was a nice photo and now it's washed out and it. So yeah, that is, yeah, the book is, it feels more finite in its design.
0: Yeah, I don't know if that was a good wind-up. Should we try for something else?

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We thank Paul and John for joining us for this wonderful conversation. 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Big thanks as well to our sound designer and engineer, Jean-Pierre Williams-Burpee, and of course to the artists whose music we featured in today's episode. That's Joni Mitchell for Song of Seagull, The Blue Motel, Hijira, and The Dawn Treader, and John Kelly for The Escape Artist from his album Beauty Kills Me. Shadow Yaddo is delighted to be airing on WCNY Community FM, serving Central New York, Syracuse, and parts of Canada, along with being on your favorite podcast platforms. 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We'll be back soon with more from Shadow Yaddo. I hope you'll have a few moments to let Joni's songs run through your mind. It's good for you. No, really. As the multi-talented David Cale sings, all the smart girls, all the smart girls, all the smart girls, listen to Joni Mitchell. Take care.

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1: Hey, I'm Joel Stockton with WCNY Community FM, producer and production manager. And sometimes in my line of work, it's amazing that you can connect with somebody just over a quick conversation. And a prime example of that is the guest that I've got in today. Last week, we had a recording for Syracuse On Stage where I had the pleasure of meeting boxing coach Joe Stray. And he really made it apparent the connection between boxing and the way that it can affect the community, especially here in Syracuse, New York. So I'm going to let these two guys go ahead and introduce themselves.
2: Hey, I'm Joe Stray with Primetime Boxing in Syracuse, New York.
3: Michael Alexander, Alexander's Paving and Construction, and also a representative of Primetime Boxing, Syracuse, New York.
2: Hey, man, thanks for having us here.
1: Hey, thanks for coming in, guys. I really appreciate your time and really excited about this conversation. I've been a huge combat sports fan for about 6 or 7 years. For the most part, it started off as MMA. I've been watching the UFC for probably the last 5 or 6 years. Just recently got into boxing. And like I say, we had Joe Stray in here last week talking about boxing, and he's working in coordination with Syracuse On Stage for their upcoming presentation of Relentless. And we had a really good conversation about how boxing can kind of be a metaphor for life and some of the ways that it can really affect youth in a positive way and adults that may be going through kind of a turbulent time in their life. So can you guys give us a little bit of backstory about how you got into boxing, some of the things that you've gone through that have led to the position that you're in right now?
2: Round work, man. I want to say that both of Michael and I can relate to just round work and repetition, regardless of previous circumstances, staying the course and kind of instilling that for the young guys. There's another round after that round and so forth and so on. So instilling champion mindset, bro. So it's imperative. It's a skill in itself. Yeah, life isn't perfect. There is plenty of punches that we're going to take throughout life and the journey. We might get hit with a good combo. So might catch that standing eight. So how do you respond when you're down and out?
1: Yeah. You just kind of got to keep plugging away, take things punch for punch and round by round and keep plugging on.
2: And at some point, I think it's just human nature that we all experience some struggle and adversity, and our ability to have the skills and the tools necessary to overcome that stuff is important to pass on and be a light for others rather than have people just figure it out themselves all the time.
1: And kind of speaking about somebody that's a light for others, I want to talk to Michael Alexander here. Before we started recording today, you were kind of giving me a little bit of your backstory, some of the things that you've gone through in your life, and it really impacted me. Mm-hmm. Can you give our listeners kind of a summary of what you were telling me?
3: Yeah, sure. Okay, so, you know, Michael Alexander, I think, you know, what I've been through in my life and the struggles started when I was a teenager. You know, I was heavily involved in gang violence and gang activity in the Syracuse area. I went to prison for a long stint, and I believe there is where I learned a lot about life and just being a man in general. Because I think that, you know, when you're outside and you're going through things, you can always kind of run from an issue and hide from it. But when you're actually in a prison system or an environment where you can lose your life and there is nowhere to run, I think that raises you up rather quickly. So as a 19-year-old, a young 20-year-old kid, skinny, frail, just coming from that point of view, that perspective and that walk of life, I think it prepares you in a different way for society, for life, and how to come out here and just do something positive. So that's why I joined Joe and, you know, started boxing to get my aggression out. And I think that it's working for me. I think that it's therapeutic. And, you know, also, life doesn't really give you a blueprint. It gives you obstacles. And once you overcome those obstacles, you build your own blueprint through life. So that's basically where we at today.
1: Yeah, and I feel like that's really important, especially, like you say, kind of that transition into boxing gives you that outlet to get your aggression out. I mean, right. Boxing teaches so many different important things for adolescents and teens, especially in men, mm-hmm. because I feel like men all have that kind of natural aggression as they're going through adolescence,
3: right.
1: And they need an outlet to get rid of that aggression. They need to be taught discipline, respect, along with that aggression, mm-hmm. so that they don't end up following a bad path. I mean, we live in Syracuse, New York, that has one of the highest rates of poverty in mm-hmm. New York State. So mm-hmm. with that poverty, there comes situations where you're kind of going to need to make choices in your life that can very easily lead to bad situations. And it seems like that's kind of how life happened with you, and then until you found boxing after you had made those mistakes.
3: Right. I mean, well, you know, to piggyback off that, in my experience, poverty always begets crime.
1: Yeah.
3: You know, when somebody feel like they're not making enough, they always want to take the easy route and do something easy to make money to escape the poverty. So yeah. I think that's where we all start trying to escape the poverty, and then it becomes a lifestyle, and then it becomes addictive, whether that be by way of music, the algorithm, what they pushing, what may look cool. But, you know, just learning from life experiences and going through that, I'm happy I came out on the positive side of things, because it could have easily took a dark turn for me.
1: Oh, 100%. I mean, when you grow up around poverty, you've got all of these, what you would consider role models at the time, yeah. that are making choices that may not be great choices, but you look up to them as a role model, so you end up making those same bad decisions.
3: Right.
1: Whereas it seems like the both of you kind of try to conduct yourselves as good role models for these kids that are going through some of the same things that you would have gone through.
2: Yeah, so right. How can we use a sport like boxing as prevention?
1: 100%, you know? Yeah.
2: So preventing youth gangs, violent crime rates, guys that are stuck in pockets of poverty because they don't have the tools necessary to uplift themselves and put on the boots and lace up and make something of themselves. So that kind of idea is like, you know, hey man, sometimes we're not dealt the best hand, but now that you know what has been made of you, what are you going to make of yourself? And
1: yep.
2: you find out a lot about yourself when you go round for round for round for round, and what you're made of with proper guidance, coaching, mentoring, guys that have been through it, and guys that know what they're talking about, that can provide that wisdom to prevent reoccurrences, man.
1: Yeah.
2: So,
1: and I also feel like the boxing ring is a really good spot to, like you say, figure out what you're made of, but also how to come back after a loss. You know, one of my favorite sayings
2: Definitely.
1: Is FAIL is an acronym for first attempt in learning. So every time that you fail, if you don't give up on yourself, you're going to come back even stronger. You're going to learn something. You're going to learn something in the boxing ring that you were lacking. Maybe you don't throw that right hook that knocks somebody out, and all of a sudden you start getting tired in the third round. You still got 7 rounds to go.
2: You're going to make every round better than the round before. Every round is the best round of
1: yep,
2: your life.
1: Yep. I fight every round like it's the last round, you know? And if that fight at the end of 10 rounds doesn't come out the way you want it, go back, train, learn, become more disciplined, and your next fight's going to be even better.
2: Yeah. That same ideology transferring into real estate development, skills that young men have the mindset for and the capability to achieve with proper guidance. How do we take that same framework and say, okay, all that hustle in that round, how do you take that hustle into developmental stages of real estate and construction and make something of yourself and make a good living?
1: Yeah. Yeah, because all of those skills you learn in the ring.
2: You still want to be smart in the ring. Still want to be smart.
1: Yeah.
2: So I'm happy that, man, in Jesus' name, bro, that Michael and I met each other. So that's a blessing in itself, bro.
1: I'm curious, Joe, as a coach teaching the youth boxing, do you have any particular stories of students of yours, peers of yours, that really stick out to you as kind of a success story?
2: Yeah. Tom Smith, a denizen of Maine, and he didn't grow up with much money. He was a poor kid from Maine, he admits it. And he found boxing in his hometown. I met him at Syracuse University, and I saw his potential and provided more discipline rather than just complacency. He was good, he had some skills, but I noticed it was kind of like a lack of discipline and kind of circumstances over vision. So it's like, hey man, you have some skills. We can sharpen those skills up. How can we get you more disciplined? How can you go from 220 pounds to 189 pounds? How can you see yourself being a champion rather than, well, yeah, I like boxing, I'm decent, but you know what, man, I don't got much. So how do we take those circumstances and complete that vision of, hey, there's light right there, bro, you have potential. So we need more repetition, we need more effort. We can measure your potential more so you can have better success. You're a C+. Let's get you to a B+. Tom Smith was able to embrace those skills, become a college boxing champion, and the recipient of the United States Intercollegiate Boxing Association scholarship.
1: It's incredible.
2: Yeah, yeah.
1: It really is amazing what a little bit of hard work, discipline, and the right role model can do for somebody.
2: Yep.
1: How about you, Michael? Do you have any success stories that kind of stick out in your personal life? I know that you're really involved with Primetime Boxing, mm-hmm. whether it be through Primetime Boxing or your work with the youth, kind of sharing your experience.
3: I mean, I got a few success stories. I mean, if one person makes it, that's a huge success on my part. But coming from the areas I come from, it's a few younger guys that I know that made it out. One raps now, he's doing very, very well. He just moved from here to California, and hopefully he's gonna, you know, make it big. But I seen him come from, I can't really get too explicit on the air, but just doing a lot, you know what I'm saying? Just doing a lot. And a lot of those guys do a lot. Unfortunately, I also see the other side of that story where a lot of them got life. And I talk to them every day. And they're depressed and they're going through things and they want me to help them out. So I always try to help them out and just keep God before anything. So I think boxing is my therapy. Boxing is a lot of other people's therapy. But always remember to keep God first, because without God, nothing is possible. And, you know, remembering that the good things that come in life as well as the bad is all a part of God's plan. So I think when you start looking at things from that perspective, you look at life from a more positive outlook. But yeah, like, and myself, I'm a success story. You know, not to be boastful, but I feel like I'm a success story because there was many times I didn't think I would make it past 25. Even living in prison, I used to wake up feeling like I might leave today because of the violence or whatever. Even being in the neighborhood, the violence can take your life. So just making it this far in life and being successful and making money that I didn't think I could make in the fields I thought I can make it in is a success story. Being around guys like Joe, we both boxed with Ray a long time ago, so we both been in rough areas. Seeing him make it and own a gym studio, he a success story. You know, And that's the beautiful thing about life. And I think the success stories and the lights, as Joe would say, we need to protect the youth, not only the youth, just protect the good, righteous people in general. And I think that'll make the world a better place because we need healing.
1: Yep.
3: As a society right now, I feel like we all going through a struggle. I see pain in a lot of people's eyes. And I just think that we all need to be more vocal about helping one another. Stop putting everything on one man. Let's leave it in God's hands and love more. Love more, hate less. And I think that that'll make the world a better place.
1: And that's why I was so excited to get you both in here today. The real purpose of Community FM has always been to show the strength of Syracuse as a community. You know, we've got 14 local programs that are produced here monthly that all put a focus on the programs, the organizations, the people here that are here in the community to support those that need it. And the stories that you guys have shared here today is just a prime example of that. And for our listeners out there, if they feel like they need an outlet like you guys have had for boxing, and they're interested in talking to either of you, Joe, what's a good way to get in communication with you?
2: CoachJoeBoxing.com. We are a good representation of inner city, Syracuse, city of Syracuse, suburban areas. So I'm thinking of like just kind of measures of central tendency, man. Are we outliers because we've had some TKOs and came back from that? So it's like, how can you take the measure of central tendency, right? The average of a collection, right? And then and if you're gonna consider us guys like us outliers, right? How can we take the average and make it more outliers, right? So then the new measure of central tendency is considered to be more outliers and high achievers.
1: Yep.
2: Rather than just continue to fall in the depths of despair and struggle worse. It doesn't make sense to me.
1: Yep.
2: So, yeah, man, you can get in contact with me through my website. My number is 315-877-5320.
1: Let's hear that one more time.
2: 315-877-5320.
1: And for everybody listening, I'll also include those links in the web post in the description. So, I mean, I feel like we've done a good job talking about boxing and its effects on the community. Mm-hmm. I do want to mention, talk a little bit about how the landscape of boxing has kind of started changing a little bit here recently. It seems like boxing in its heyday back in like the 80s and 90s with Muhammad Ali and Mike Tyson, and those were huge family events. And to me, it may just be my ignorance because I came into combat sports as an MMA fan. I got used to those 3-5 minute round sprints. So when I started trying to get into boxing a year ago, I was a little bit biased. To me, they were a little bit boring at first. It took me 3, 4, 5 months to figure out that boxing isn't a sprint, it's a marathon. You know, those first 3, 4 rounds, you're feeling your opponent out.
2: Unless you're fighting Michael, bro. He hits just as hard as Tyson. I mean,
1: but Mike's an outlier.
2: Michael.
1: But it seems like boxing is making a comeback recently. I mean, just last weekend, as we're recording this in the studio, again, Zuffa Boxing, promoted by Dana White, just made its premiere on Paramount Plus, along with the UFC's first card on Paramount Plus. How do you guys feel about Zuffa Boxing and the impact that it might have on boxing?
2: Can fighters find a home in Zuffa Boxing? Can they find a fight league? Because that's been status quo. There's no league for boxing. You have belts, you have organizations, WBO, WBC, IBF, IBO, Ring Magazine. Whoever has those belts has power to negotiate.
1: Yep.
2: So in other sports, we mentioned this before, you have MLB, NHL, NBA. Boxing misses that collectiveness. So Zuffa Boxing has that potential to say, here's the league y'all have been yearning for as fighters, as friends and family, So it has tremendous potential. It has potential to bring guys like Crawford out of retirement.
1: Yep.
2: So I think Dana White is the right guy for it because he's shown a track record of taking the UFC and buying it for $1 million and making it completely mainstream, where any nation you go to, any continent you go to, they know what UFC is.
1: Yeah, I mean, with this new Paramount deal, they just sold their media rights to Paramount for $7.7 billion.
2: Yeah, so.
1: And getting away from the pay-per-view model that has been pertinent to UFC, yeah. MMA, and
2: getting
1: boxing.
2: Fights in front of families again.
1: Yeah. Yeah.
2: Rather than, well, this fight's $75, this fight's $80. So
1: now you can get all of it for the price of one boxing card.
2: Yeah, it's on Paramount Plus. It just allows the households to be together and, you know,
1: and
2: bonding and belief.
1: And it seems like they're trying to pass the wealth of boxing around to everybody involved in the sport with Zuffa.
2: Yeah.
1: Typically, when you look at a boxing card, your undercard fighters, they're going to be making, what, $2,000 to show, $2,000 to win. So they're out there putting their life on the line for $4,000. Now, and then you've got your champions that are making $20 million on the exact same card.
2: The Measure of Central Tennessee, those guys are, you know, risking a lot of their health and wellness for not a lot of money, and it's difficult to take care of yourself if you can't cover the inflation of society.
1: Yep.
2: So,
1: and I mean, the fighters had things that tried to protect them so that they weren't taken advantage of, like the Muhammad Ali Act and things like that, but that still didn't spread that wealth. Whereas Zuffa Boxing, they're taking the same kind of pay example as Dana White's done with the UFC. Where, no, the people in the main event may not make quite as much, but everybody on the card is making a living.
2: Yeah, that's a good thing, man. It's difficult to continue to negotiate if you're not having high performance.
1: Yeah.
2: And that's just what it is. It's hard to sell a house that's decrepit over a house that's has full repairs and fully updated.
1: Yep.
2: You know? It's the same thing with the fighters. They have to continue to train hard, have good recovery, stay smart, so they can have a good career. So
1: yep.
2: The average lifespan for fighters is not much.
1: Yep.
2: So while you're in it, try to get as much as you can.
1: Oh, 100%.
2: So when your run is over, just admit when it's at its end.
1: Yep. And speaking of the current landscape of boxing, I hear there's a pretty big card coming up this weekend. You wanted to talk about what's going on this weekend on the Zone.
2: Teofimo Lopez, man. That is a fight of the decade. That is a clash between two high-performance boxers and two champions. Shakur Stevenson is 135-pound WBC lightweight champion. Teofimo Lopez, 140-pound light welterweight champion with WBO and Ring Magazine. The question is for this weekend.
1: Yep.
2: Can he become four-time champion over a puncher like Teofimo? So who fought and outclassed Lomachenko? So, yeah.
3: He's going to do good. He got high ring IQ.
2: He does, and he has rounds with Crawford.
3: Right.
1: Any experience with Crawford, you know, that's an advantage.
2: Yeah.
1: I guess we'll see this weekend how it goes, man. If he can do it, it's going to be a feat. If not, it's going to be a good fight.
2: Going to refer to Antonio Tarver. Hey, man, maybe we can get him on a call one of these days. We went live together before, chopped it up before the Fatal Fury in New York City when they had good elite fights. Actually, Teofimo Lopez was on that card. And I like Tarver mentioning who can have ring generalship. Michael mentioned ring IQ, same type of understanding. Who can be able to stand in the middle of that ring and box well. I'll box. I'll perform. If, like Tarver said, if Shakur can use speed and avoid Teofimo's counterpunches, it's going to be his fight and it's going to be his rounds. If he can't and Teofimo is able to break through the guard, throw combinations, and use his power punches, it's going to be Teofimo's fight. So lots of rounds, and it'll be a good one, man. It'll be a good one.
1: Is it 10 or 12?
2: That should be a 12-round fight.
1: That's what I thought. Awesome. I think that we're coming up on our last minute or two. Is there anything that I missed that you guys want to talk about real quick? Any last-minute ideas?
2: Yeah, I want to mention that. Come through to Primetime Boxing. Have fun. Learn some skills. A guy like Michael could take you under his wing and show you a thing or two about construction, remodeling houses, the process of, demoing houses, refinishing them, repurposing them. Bro, that helps the community too. You can drive around any block of Syracuse and see a house that's boarded up, whether people are taking care of it or not. That's just, that's the reality of it. Maybe you might have some tenants in there that aren't holding their end of the bargain, and it's still worth it to invest the time, energy, and resources, because it's going to help yourself, because you're going to get rewards from it, because you're putting in the hard work.
1: It's our city.
2: And that too.
1: Put the time and investment into our city to make it what we want it to be and what we need it to be.
2: Yeah, so.
3: And, to piggyback off that, my last message would be basically to the youth, to anybody who's struggling, anybody that's going through some. Mentality is everything. The way you do one thing is the way you do most things. Keep a positive outlook. Stay focused. And, come to the gym and just learn respect, courage, and discipline. I think one of the biggest things about fighting or boxing or anything is it teaches courage, because nobody wants to get punched in the face. So if you got enough heart to get in the ring and take a punch, you got enough courage to me. And just stay positive, stay focused, and stay optimistic. And again, let's look beyond the city. I know me and Joe speak about that a lot. We want to impact the world. This is something that we want to scale global. So hopefully through the grace of God, we can do that.
1: I can't think of a better way to leave off, man. Michael, Joe, thank you so much for coming into the studio today. It's been an awesome conversation. Make sure to check out Community FM's other content on wcny.org/communityfm. 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
5: Welcome back to the latest episode of Repeating History. I'm Robert Searing, your host. We are very lucky today to be joined by one of my friends, a colleague here in Central New York, Finger Lakes region, Dr. Jeff Ludwig. Jeff is the Director of Education at the Seward House Museum in Auburn, New York, which if you have not been, you need to go as soon as you are able. It is an incredible museum. When we're going to talk a lot about the work that Jeff and his colleagues are doing over there and the amazing life of William Henry Seward. Jeff's been the Director of Education at the Seward House since 2015. In that capacity, he manages the museum's interpretation, volunteer, and internship programs, school and community outreach, and public programming schedule. He is also a public historian. He holds a PhD in history from the University of Rochester. His most recent research, which is going to be published in an edited volume by Syracuse University Press in 2026, examines William Henry Seward's relationship with the Erie Canal. Before joining the Seward House, Jeff worked for 3 years in the Rochester's office of the city historian and teaches history at SUNY Geneseo. Jeff, my friend, thank you so much for joining us today.
6: Bob, thanks so much for having me on. It's a pleasure.
5: So are you in the Seward House right now, my friend?
6: I am. If you can picture it, for anybody who's never been here before, we're a beautiful yellow brick house in the middle of downtown Auburn. It's a very interesting structure. It was built in 1816, expanded on in the 1840s, the 1860s, renovations in the 1890s. And I am on the top of one of the towers. We have a north and a south-facing tower, and I am on the third level of the north-facing tower, which I believe at one point was a servant's bedroom. It's got a fireplace, though don't use it for that anymore. Oof. Bookshelves, wallpaper on the walls and the ceiling, and I'm looking out the window, and I can see a statue of Harriet Tubman, Auburn City Hall, and a lot of life in downtown going on this morning.
5: What an incredible description for our radio viewers as well. I feel as if I'm there right now. That is amazing. What a spot to be in. What an amazing house. We were just talking before we came on air. I was in New York City the last couple days, and I randomly ran into some folks in Central Park, and we began chatting, and I told them what I do, and one of the things that they were asking about was sort of historic things in the region to go do. And I mentioned, one of the things I mentioned was the Seward House, because I am ashamed to say it, I only took my first trip to the Seward House, what was it, about a year and a half ago, when you were so kind to invite me out to give a talk there at the adjoining museum. And I was absolutely blown away by the home, by the collection, by the staff. And I think, you know, and one, Jeff, I was thinking to you earlier, William Henry Seward, you know, per pound might be one of the most interesting and well-traveled Americans of his day, and yet somehow these people that I'm speaking to in New York City, they say, oh, William Henry Seward, the guy that bought Alaska? Can you sort of speak to Seward's his ubiquity, his life's journey, and in what role he played, such a significant role in the United States, well beyond the purchase of Alaska, which has sort of taken his historical memory sort of hijacked it, if you will.
6: Yeah, he's certainly been essentialized. It's a useful reductionism because everybody's heard of that. And so even if they're not sure what might bring them to the doors of our museum, most visitors are like, yes, Seward's Folly. That's worth exploring. And then they're surprised and astonished to find there's so much more depth. So I think you're right, Bob. And it's not just William Henry Seward, but his remarkable family and their extended orbit. But Seward was probably more impactful than many of the presidents that overlap with his lifetime. He was born in 1801, dies in 1872. He's got a remarkable nearly half century in public life in New York politics and national politics. He is a state senator in his 20s, a New York governor in his 30s, a U.S. senator in his 40s, presumptive heir apparent to the White House in his 50s. And then as a consolation prize, we can get into being upset and defeated by a man he regarded as that little lawyer from the prairie, Abraham Lincoln. He becomes one of the most important secretaries of state and diplomats in the history of the office. His legacy spans so much. He's radical in a number of ways. He's known around the country for his anti-slavery. Sometimes he's confused with abolitionists, but anti-slavery politics. His wife's much more the abolitionist. Their home's a stop on the Underground Railroad. The reason I mentioned seeing the Tubman statue out my window is she purchased land from this family in the late 1850s. She was involved in women's rights in New York politics in the 1830s and the 1840s. He's considered very radical for his pro-immigration policies and principles. As a Secretary of State, he's responsible for assuring global neutrality during the Civil War, delivering and serving up to Lincoln exactly what Lincoln needs. In terms of domestic politics, during his time under Lincoln, they become close. He helps craft the language for, of course, the first inaugural, but the Gettysburg Address, the Emancipation Proclamation, and it's a result of their close relationship that when Lincoln is assassinated in April 1865, Seward is nearly stabbed to death in his bed that same night by a co-conspirator. He was linked that closely in the popular mind and imagination, mm-hmm. remains so in public memory. And then, of course, yes, that last chapter in his political biography is the Alaska Purchase. Even in retirement, though, into the early 1870s, during the Grant administration, he's not done. As you've mentioned, he travels the world. He circumnavigates the globe.
5: Amazing.
6: Comes home and writes a bestseller –